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1: 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And Guitarica De La Fuente has done high-profile duets with Troy Sivan. 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
3: On the Media is coming up next right here on WNYC. We do have a wind advisory and a coastal flood warning in effect through Sunday. Also from the New York City Emergency Management Office, they have issued a travel advisory again through Sunday. Looks like that rain from that nor'easter will be coming our way, at least New York City, in probably around 2 or 3 in the morning. Breezy for the overnight, lows in the upper 50s. And then rain for tomorrow. Very breezy conditions with highs in the mid-60s. It's 9 o'clock.
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5: This week, we saw a rare coming together of the Washington Press Corps. From WNYC in New York, this is On the Media. I'm Brooke Gladstone.
6: No TV coverage of President Trump today. No still photographs either. It's an act of solidarity over Trump's selective White House media ban.
7: The media outlet's attorney, Ted Boutros, said that our key witness is President Trump himself because he is making our case for us.
8: There's something wrong with a country that can allow people to write purposely negative stories. Now, if they want to write them, that's fine. But I don't have to let him into the people's house.
9: I think in the end, he is saying that the White House is my castle and I can let in who I want and I can throw out who I want.
5: With the ban lifted for now, this battle may have been won, but the president's war on the press continues. It's all coming up after this.
10: Live from NPR News in Washington, I'm Ryland Barton. President Trump is canceling nearly $1 billion in spending approved by Congress. He's using a rare power to cut funding for immigrant services and diversity-focused initiatives. The Office of Management and Budget called the programs, quote, the most harmful government spending. Republican Senate Appropriations Committee Chair Susan Collins said that the action came without warning or consultation. President Trump and Chinese leader Xi Jinping wrapped up a state visit today. NPR's Emily Fang reports they traded praise for each other but didn't address fundamental issues.
11: While showing Xi around the National Archives, Trump told reporters,
12: "We had a great meeting."
11: Meetings with Xi went great. Trump also posted on social media that he will be heading to the Chinese city of Shenzhen in November to meet Xi again and that Xi will come back to the U.S. in December for the G20 Miami summit. It's an ambitious schedule of in-person meetings between the two leaders of two superpowers. But left unaddressed this visit were ongoing frictions over competition in artificial intelligence and semiconductors and rare earth minerals. Nevertheless, at a state dinner this week, both Trump and Xi were all smiles and toasted each other. Emily Fang, NPR News.
10: The Supreme Court has revived, for now, a federal data system the Department of Homeland Security revamped into a tool to check the citizenship of millions of Americans on voter rolls. The tool has mistakenly flagged some eligible voters as potential non-citizens. NPR's Jude Joffe Block has more on the Systematic Alien Verification for Entitlements, or SAVE, program.
12: Say it's a Department of Homeland Security data system. It's been around for 40 years. It was created so government agencies could check non-citizens' immigration status. And it used to be exclusively foreign-born people who were in this data system. But last year, the Trump administration did a huge overhaul and linked it to Social Security data so most American citizenship could be checked. It also made changes so states could do bulk queries and upload their entire voter rolls to find non-citizens or deceased individuals.
10: NPR's Jude Joffe Block reporting. An appeals court heard arguments today on whether to bring back to the U.S. more than 100 people deported to Venezuela last year. NPR's Nate Perez reports.
13: The Venezuelans were deported under the Alien Enemies Act, a rarely used policy previously reserved for wartime. They were sent to El Salvador's infamous prison, Secot, despite a court ordering the return of their flight. Lawyers for the deported men said the U.S. government violated their due process rights, as most of the plaintiffs were in immigration proceedings prior to being detained. But some on the three-judge panel were skeptical whether this appeals court is capable of determining whether the deported men could challenge their imprisonment in a foreign country. The case could be decided by next week. Nate Perez, NPR News.
10: From Washington, you're listening to NPR News. New Jersey's Democratic lieutenant governor has resigned after the governor demanded he step down over allegations of inappropriate behavior with women. Democratic Governor Mikey Sherrill gave Lieutenant Governor Dale Caldwell an ultimatum that he resign by the end of the day. Buildings around Nashville are lit up pink for 9-to-5 day in honor of Dolly Parton. Parton's home state of Tennessee is celebrating the new holiday to commemorate the singer's economic and cultural contributions. Mariana Bacchiao, member station WPLN, reports from the festivities.
14: Locals and tourists alike are celebrating with fireworks, pink outfits, and a spirit of generosity. Downtown, Anita Travis takes part in a kindness pledge.
15: Dolly just really makes me proud to be a girl from Tennessee, and she taught me that I can do anything being from Tennessee, and my pledge is to give back, to be kind and give back. I just love her.
14: Garth Brooks' Honky Tonk Friends in Low Places is serving up a cocktail called Cup of Ambition, with proceeds going to the Imagination Library, Parton's early childhood literacy initiative. And live music venues across the city closed out the workday by playing Parton's iconic workers' anthem. For NPR News, I'm Mariana Bacchiao in Nashville.
10: Pope Leo XIV has warned that a paradise of machines could undermine humanity. He raises concerns about AI, nuclear arms, and human rights during his visit to France. Leo called for reflection on life's dignity, urging AI developers to prioritize the common good. Later, he presided over prayers at Notre Dame Cathedral. This is NPR News.
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17: From WNYC in New York, this is On the Media. Micah Loewinger's out this week. I'm Brooke Gladstone. So, the event, long awaited but seemingly inconceivable, finally happened.
18: Tonight, in an unprecedented and escalating challenge to a free press, President Trump declared a ban on three news organizations, CNN, MS Now, and Politico.
17: No, not that. This.
19: So the latest development here, the other members of the so-called TV pool, NBC, CBS, ABC, and Fox News networks, say they will not step in to fill the duty CNN was previously assigned to provide of White House TV coverage today as the president prepares to attend the UN General Assembly here in New York City.
6: No TV coverage, no still photographs either. It's an act of solidarity over Trump's selective White House media ban. Can a president who craves cameras survive in visibility?
17: We'll get to the solidarity later, but first a quick refresher on the TV press pool. For reasons of efficiency and space restrictions, pool members rotate coverage of the president in tight spaces like the Oval Office, Air Force One, on trips to Mar-a-Lago and such, and then share their video with the rest of the press corps. Now, per a judge's order, CNN and MS Now and Politico are allowed back in the White House. A 14-day reprieve as their case moves through the courts. As of this writing Friday, it seems that the White House TV press pool boycott of the president has ended. And while the uproar has dialed down for now, it's left us with a lot to learn and ponder. For instance, the depth and breadth of the president's loathing of the media. Here he is on his first campaign trail in Atkinson, New Hampshire.
20: They're scum. They're horrible people.
17: In Mount Pleasant, South Carolina.
20: Absolute scum. Remember that. Scum. Scum.
17: His February 16th, 2017 post-election White House press conference.
20: Tomorrow they will say, Donald Trump rants and raves at the press. I'm not ranting and raving. I'm just telling you, you know, you're dishonest people. But I'm not ranting and raving. I love this. I'm having a good time doing it.
17: Does he ever? And he soon followed up with an infamous post labeling the press the enemy of the American people, thereby joining the historic ranks of others who've used the same phrase, like Goebbels and Hitler, Lenin and Stalin, Mao Zedong and Robespierre.
21: So today, just hours after President Trump called fake news an enemy of the people, his administration refused to allow several reporters into an off-camera, on-the-record session with Press Secretary Sean Spicer. Those outlets included CNN and the New York Times.
17: Now, what he did last week, he's done before, just less extreme. In 2018, he kicked CNN's Jim Acosta out of the White House after a few exchanges like this.
20: That's enough.
22: Mr. President, I had one other question, if I may ask, on the Russia investigation. Are you concerned that you may have
20: I'm not concerned about anything with the Russian investigation because it's a hoax. That's enough. Put down the mic. You are a rude, terrible person. You shouldn't be working for CNN.
17: But a court order restored Acosta's credentials. In the president's second term, he pushed the envelope even further on personal insults aimed with particular malice at women, like Bloomberg News White House correspondent Catherine Lucey asking about the release of the Epstein files.
23: Quiet,
17: he gloried in sliming ABC's Rachel Scott, who in his eyes had another black mark against her being, you know, black.
20: Most obnoxious reporter in the whole place. Let me just tell you, you are an obnoxious, a terrible reporter. And it's always the same thing with you.
17: And CNN's Caitlin Collins. Just because.
20: You are the worst reporter. No wonder CNN has no ratings because of people like you. You know, she's a young woman. I don't think I've ever seen you smile. I've known you for 10 years. I don't think I've ever seen a smile in your face. You know why?
17: Trump expelled the Associated Press from the People's House.
21: Twice yesterday, officials banned Associated Press reporters from covering events in the White House. Press Secretary Karoline Leavitt says it's because the AP has declined to call the Gulf of Mexico the Gulf of America.
17: A court ordered AP's White House return while the case is litigated, still is. Meanwhile, Defense Secretary Pete Hegseth imposed unworkable restrictions on Pentagon reporters, pulling credentials of those who wouldn't comply, pretty much all of them. But he was thwarted, again, by a judge. So he dug in, closing journalists' on-site offices and ending free access to the building. And he's also appealing. On Monday, far-right Newsmax tried to cover Trump cutting the ribbon on his new helipad, but his words were lost in the whir and the whine of an idling helicopter.
24: Okay, so there's no microphone because the pool cameras aren't there. So maybe, Tim, this is one example of it backfiring just a little bit. Obviously, the ramifications are right here. Can't hear what the president's saying.
17: The White House tried to seize back the narrative with the launch of Trump TV on YouTube. Next day, a Bulwark reporter responded with a piece titled, "I watched 6 hours straight of Trump TV. Please help me." What's most striking about the president's latest attack on the press corps isn't so much the extreme nature of it. It was the press corps' reaction to it. Corps, as our executive producer Katja Rogers observed, is a strange word to apply to such a disparate and disorderly cohort. Is there a line that once crossed can actually draw them together? back in 2009, in Barack Obama's first term, no doubt still smarting from the relentless stream of snarky suspicions Fox News pundits raised about his birthplace, he tried to exclude Fox News from a TV network pool interview with Kenneth Feinberg, the Treasury Secretary's executive pays-czar. Fox's usual foes, the so-called lamestream media, rallied to its defense. But these alliances are quite rare and short-lived. This one is different.
0: The first question that came to my mind when I was reading about this is, why now?
17: Micah and I discussed it and thought you might want to listen in, so we recorded it.
0: Why is the White House press pool standing together? Why not sooner? In the first Trump administration, we had on the press critic Jay Rosen, who in 2017 had this blog post called Send the Interns. You know, this is just a year into the first Trump administration.
17: And Send the Interns was about don't cover Trump. He lies all the time. We have to bring his words to the American people, I suppose. So send the interns. Don't waste resources on covering a congenital liar.
0: Exactly. Why are you sending your star reporters to sit in a room and do battle with him and inevitably come out looking humiliated, called terrible names, lied to? Why are you not taking your best reporters and having them do investigative work, anything other than just giving this man a platform to say whatever he wants? And finally, 9 years later, it seems in a very roundabout way, after quite a bit of damage done to our country and the institution of journalism, they finally stood up. Why now?
17: Well, the media, like politicians, they tend to have one ear to what's going on among the public. They don't want to get too far ahead. They don't want to get too far behind. What is permissible? What will hurt their credibility? What won't? And Trump, given that he is less popular than he has ever been, given that he is more extreme, more off the wall than he's ever been, given that there's really no place to go anymore,
0: yeah,
17: I think it had to happen eventually, and now was as good a time as any.
0: Yes. You know, it's funny. I was thinking about that moment at the end of The Wizard of Oz where Dorothy realizes that she can go back to Kansas whenever she wants.
17: I love this.
0: And is it Glinda, the sort of benevolent sorceress?
17: The Good Witch of the North.
0: The Good Witch says, you had the power all along.
1: You've always had the power to go back to Kansas.
2: I have.
3: Then why didn't you tell her before?
1: Because she wouldn't have believed me. She had to learn it for herself.
0: And that's all fine and good for the end of a movie, but why did it take 9 years to get to this point?
17: I think that it takes a certain amount of courage, because if you say, we're going to boycott, you've just shown that you are not independent actors, but a block. This is a block, obviously, to protect the future of journalism in this country, to keep accountability alive. The stakes are enormously high, but they risked playing into a Trump narrative. Also, their bosses want them to compete. They want to offer a unique product. This undermines that whole business model. So there are lots of things arguing on the other side, but how enormous did the stakes have to be before the press realized that, as you say, and I really love this, they had the power all along?
0: I think by banning MS Now, CNN, and Politico, he sort of forced them to see themselves as a group, as a coalition, which is the very thing that they have failed to do thus far. And I think a great bit of his success has been divide and conquer. He goes after each outlet one by one. He sues each one by one. He asks the reporter, where do you come from? I hate that outlet. He has different names for each one. But by lumping them together, he's laid out the carpet. He did the work that they didn't want to do, which was come forward as a unified front. For instance, with the Pentagon press corps, they, months ago, gave up their access to the Pentagon because they refused to sign on to a new list of rules that would restrain their ability to ask officials questions outside of certain specially handled scenarios.
17: I mean, it was pretty extreme. I think that the Hegseth restrictions that you had to sign was the practice run for what we have now. And I'm really curious to see what comes next.
0: I do think that all of this bullying, all of this aggression towards the press has worked. I think that he has succeeded in making these outlets and these journalists feel puny. In a way, they have internalized many of the insults that he has spewed at them over the years. And I think that, in effect, they have kind of obeyed in advance. They have sort of ceded the power they had all along because they were afraid to wield it. They were afraid to make a stand. And as much as I want to, you know, celebrate this moment and this bit of progress, I think it's also worth taking stock of the failure to this point.
17: I think we should. I think I see the cause, just a little sliver of disagreement here. I don't know if they internalized the idea that they were the scum of the earth or slime. I think that the press was in a prolonged state of utter confusion over the fact that the former ideas about civil discourse had gone up in smoke, that the chess game that the press and the powerful play, according to certain rules, Trump just threw the board over. And they didn't know what to do. They didn't come up with any new rules. Maybe that's what we're seeing the beginning of.
0: One of the ironies of all this is that Trump's obsession with how he's covered and his ratings on the broadcast networks, it's kind of imbued some of these outlets with more importance. His narcissism, his impulse to put the news media at the center of the story, like right now, by trying to ban these outlets, he's giving them more viewership. He's giving them more power. He's giving them more authority. Last year, if he had banned these outlets, I think it would have provoked a much bigger response in the news. But I think it would have instilled in me much greater fear.
17: You think it would have triggered a bigger response in the news than there is now? I think it's pretty big. The press are having a field day with this.
0: I just think that the aura of the story is really different. There was a moment where it felt like his power was limitless, in large part because everyone around him was playing along. And what feels different about this moment is that the will to play along is
17: waning.
0: It's waning. It's not quite there. And so even though this is the action of a would-be dictator, it's not quite as frightening because it just seems like he has no other moves left. He looks desperate.
17: It's kind of funny, isn't it?
0: It is kind of funny. I mean, the joke's on us, really.
17: Back in my theater days, I was in a play by John Webster. It's a 17th century play called The White Devil, believe it or not. And there was a line I remember, the character spit against the wind, and the filth returned in his face.
0: I love that.
17: Coming up, turns out size matters when it comes to press freedom. This is On the Media.
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4: 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Thanks for joining us and being here for On the Media. Q is coming up at 10. want to remind you about some of the weather conditions coming to our area. We have a wind advisory in effect through Sunday morning, also a coastal flood warning in effect again through Sunday morning, and also the New York City Emergency Management has issued a travel advisory as starting tonight and again through Sunday. So the National Weather Service is forecasting 2 to 3 inches of rain with locally higher amounts possible. The rain should be rolling in the overnight hours, breezy conditions with lows in the upper 50s. Rain for sure on Saturday, breezy once again, highs in the mid-60s, and serious wind gusts up to 25 miles per hour. And that rain continues into Saturday night, into Sunday, and into Monday as well, while raining with highs in the upper 60s.
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17: This is On the Media. I'm Brooke Gladstone. So, as we know, a judge this week temporarily restored Politico's, MS Now's, and CNN's access to the White House press room. But on Thursday, the White House had yet to formally agree to allow CNN back into the press pool, even though it was on rotation. So, no TV networks were there to document Trump's evening event with China's Xi Jinping. By Friday morning, CNN, along with the rest of the press pool, was airing footage of Xi and Trump outside the White House, and CNN anchor Pamela Brown assured her viewers,
25: CNN's access to the White House has been restored, and the TV pool appears to be functioning as normal.
17: Ban or no ban, the president does have a certain amount of, let's call it, latitude in choosing who gets to cover events in smaller, arguably non-public spaces. As of Friday, there had been no event in the tight confines of the Oval Office or Air Force One. So we don't know whether he will choose to exclude CNN or MS Now if they come up in the pool rotation and possibly trigger another TV pool boycott. So we've called on legal experts for clarification. Roger Parloff is a senior editor at Lawfare. He regularly live posts court cases and hearings, and he was watching the initial hearing on Wednesday and then on Thursday for the government's response. Welcome to the show, Roger.
26: Thank you, Brooke. Really appreciate your having me.
17: The Justice Department lawyer arguing the president's case was Michael Velchick. That's a name actually familiar to some of us. Last year, the Boston Globe reported that when he was a student at Harvard, he wrote a paper for his Latin class from the perspective of Adolf Hitler, and in a separate email to a friend said that Mein Kampf was the, quote, favorite book I've read this year. What can you tell me about Judge Kelly or the lawyer for the media outlets, Theodore Boutrous?
26: Judge Kelly, I spent a fair amount of time with. I covered the Proud Boys case every day, so I forget how many months that was. I think he's a very good judge. He's a Trump appointee, but he was very down the middle in that case. He's very deliberative, possibly to a fault. It took some time sometimes, but he wants to get things right. In those cases, he gave very stiff sentences after the defendants were convicted of seditious conspiracy and, in one case, a lesser crime. Enrique Tarrio, he sentenced to 22 years, if you remember.
17: Right.
26: More pertinent, he handled the Jim Acosta case in 2018 during the first Trump administration, which was a very similar, if much smaller in dimension, type of case. So that gave us some feeling for where he was coming from.
17: He ruled in Acosta's favor, and Acosta got his White House credentials back. anything to say about Theodore Boutrous?
26: In fact, he was in that case as well. He was CNN's attorney there. He's been in a lot of the pertinent cases. He's one of the premier First Amendment litigators in the country, especially appeals. Yeah, I've seen him in a zillion things.
17: Tell me how the Trump Justice Department justified the ban. You say it was really a post hoc reconstruction of what actually happened.
26: Yeah. President Trump announced this ban suddenly at 3:04 p.m. in a tweet on Friday, and it went into effect the next morning. The reasons he gave were that these were fake news outlets, which is his term for outlets that are critical of him. But then 4 days later, the day before the temporary restraining order hearing, the government gave its response, and they made two pivots. They tried to convert this to a national security issue. They claimed that these three publications had allegedly published sensitive and classified information, although they also went back to the falsehood theme. And then they issued three letters retroactively. They were odd letters. No human being signed them. They were signed by the White House press office. There was no letterhead.
17: One of the peculiar things about these letters is that the press passes were withdrawn on last Saturday morning, but the letters were sent this week, and they said, you have an opportunity to respond and push back against these allegations by 5 p.m. on Friday. So actually way too late. You say that's post-deprivation due process. Now, can we talk a little bit about the national security claim they made? Because these articles that the Justice Department cited covered the war with Iran, FBI Director Kash Patel, and the construction of Trump's White House ballroom. Some of these stories contained no classified information and had no relation to national security whatsoever. And we've since learned that one of the stories that the Justice Department used to justify banning Politico was based on an authorized background briefing given by a, quote, senior administration official. Speculation is that it was J.D. Vance. You point out that many of these articles weren't even written by those reporters with a press pass.
26: Yes, and actually Judge Kelly brought that out in his ruling, too. These letters named for each publication maybe three or four stories they were taking issue with, and very often they were not written by people with press passes, which draws into question the whole theory that the remedy has anything to do with the alleged problem. And in two of those cases, the story in question that had been written by somebody with a press pass.
17: Was that CNN's Betsy Klein?
26: Yes. Her story, written back in January, she had had her press pass renewed this June, 5 months later, months before her press pass and everyone else's at CNN was pulled. So it didn't make any sense. It was obviously post hoc. It was obviously pretextual. And Judge Kelly said that as well.
17: Let's get to the constitutional protections that these news outlets rely on. The press doesn't have unlimited entitlements. They can't enter a building where officials work just because they're journalists. They need special passes. But what about the Brady briefing room in the White House? It's a theater that's used for press conferences, and obviously the press is invited in. It's called a non-public forum. You need a press pass so you can be credentialed. The Secret Service looks at you, but once you get it, you really can't be deprived of it because of what's called viewpoint discrimination, which is First Amendment protected. But these reporters were also barred from the Brady press room. Does that have particular significance?
26: Yes, because the Brady press room is clearly, as you said, a non-public forum. In First Amendment jurisprudence, judges have developed a series of concepts to describe the spectrum of behavior we're confronted with. So at one end of the spectrum, you would have a public park with a soapbox, and anybody could get up on the soapbox. But there are other forums where people speak and have some First Amendment protection, but less, like a public airport. And so you have the traditional public forum, a limited public forum, a designated public forum, and then this non-public forum. That's sort of what the Brady press room is. And this has been implicit, at least since 1977 ruling involving a reporter named Robert Sherrill. It doesn't specifically talk about that press room, but it says that even though there are First Amendment and Fifth Amendment rights associated with the right of a White House correspondent to get a press pass and not to have it taken away, it's been given among all the judges, at least in the District of Columbia, that the Brady briefing room, where a lot of bona fide journalists are invited in, you could not exclude somebody based on viewpoint discrimination or as retaliation for First Amendment protected speech. And by depriving somebody of their whole hard pass as a type of viewpoint discrimination, as was obviously done here, it's not really contested, would violate those principles. And in fact, what the government said in its response brief is that it believes that D.C. Circuit law on this subject, going back all the way to 1977, so that's 49 years, needs to be overruled. It wants to ultimately take the position at the Supreme Court level that all of this law is mistaken and the White House is not a forum in any respect, and the president can let in whoever he wants and, more importantly, exclude whoever he wants.
17: Right now, the Brady briefing room is where those of us who watch those things on C-SPAN or elsewhere see the reporters in their designated seats.
26: That's right. And also there's that area on the North Lawn where people stand up and you see them speaking there. There's a lot of other spaces. The more controversial spaces are the ones that are
17: little.
26: Yeah, exactly.
17: And that brings me to my next question, because when you look at the president's ban last year of the Associated Press from the Oval Office, much smaller than the briefing room, and Air Force One, even smaller, because the wire service wouldn't refer to the Gulf of Mexico as the Gulf of America. So this case was different. Explain why.
26: Well, first of all, that case is still being litigated, so the outcome of that case we still don't know. We did get a D.C. Circuit ruling, an emergency stay motion. That ruling, which is unpublished and is supposed to be non-precedential, did go in the direction the government would like.
17: By non-precedential, you mean it wouldn't serve as a precedent?
26: That's right. It's not binding on Judge Kelly, though he might, you know,
17: consider
26: I'm
17: it.
26: Sure he would pay attention to it. In that case, the majority, it was a split decision, 2-1. It's a panel of 3 judges. The 2 judges said that these smaller spaces, the Oval Office, Air Force One, that this is not a forum at all, and that he is free to exclude people even for arbitrary reasons, including retaliation. There was a dissent by Judge Pillard that said that that was inconsistent with all prior precedents, and that case is still being litigated. The reason the majority in that case ruled the way they did, earlier I mentioned this spectrum.
17: The soapbox in
26: yes.
17: the park, the airport,
26: yeah.
17: and the briefing room,
26: right.
17: and then the little tiny space like Air Force One.
26: And further to the far end of that spectrum is the president inviting one individual into his office for a one-on-one interview. So, you know, if President Trump invites Maria Bartiromo into his office for a one-on-one, that doesn't mean he also has to invite Jim Acosta or you or me. That's not a forum at all. And everyone agrees with that. In fact, that same 1977 ruling, Sherrill, actually sort of says that in passing, that obviously he can speak to individually, one-on-one, whoever he chooses.
17: You know, it's interesting because during the Obama administration, for a while, he was holding lunches with a selected group of correspondents, and those excluded really got mad, and so he discontinued those lunches.
26: That's, again, the fuzzy end of the spectrum.
17: Right.
26: But anyway, the majority panel in that stay ruling thought these White House pool areas, the Oval Office and the Air Force One, were more analogous to the one-on-one get-together than they were to the Brady briefing room.
17: So what did we learn from all this about Trump's long-term designs on the precedent set in Cheryl v. Knight?
26: Yeah, well, his lawyers were explicit in their response papers that they want Cheryl overruled. Judge Kelly has no choice but to follow it. It's binding precedent. Even the D.C. Circuit panel can't overrule it. It would have to be the en banc D.C. Circuit, which means the full court, about 11 judges, active judges, or it would be the Supreme Court. So that sounds like the direction they're going.
17: Draw the bead on this one. What is Trump saying?
26: I think in the end, he is saying that the White House is my castle and I can let in who I want and I can throw out who I want and I can raise it to the ground as I have with one third of it without consulting anybody. It's his castle. I think that's the takeaway.
17: So do you think this was a well thought out litigation plan?
26: I'm speculating here, but no. It has the appearance more of a tantrum, which after the fact, the lawyers came in and tried to spruce it up, and we've seen that pattern in the past.
17: Okay. Roger, thank you very much.
26: Thank you, Brooke.
17: Roger Parloff is a senior editor at Lawfare. Coming up, are legal precedent and constitutional principles and protections really enough to shield the freedom of the press? This is On the Media.
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4: 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We'll hear the story of 13 women and their dramatic fight for justice that threatened to upend the system of power and control at one of the largest women's prisons on Earth. That's tomorrow, 1 p.m., right here on WNYC. A wind advisory and a coastal flood warning remain in effect through Sunday morning.
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10: 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I'm Peter Sagal. 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
17: This is On the Media. I'm Brooke Gladstone. So it was some 60 years ago that Robert Sherrill, the Washington correspondent for The Nation, was denied a press pass. 11 years later, the D.C. Circuit Court of Appeals ruled that Sherrill had not been given due process and that the First Amendment limited the right of the White House to arbitrarily deny a press pass to a journalist.
13: This Cheryl case was really just sort of sitting out there and never had gotten a whole lot of attention.
17: Sonia West is a professor of the First Amendment at the University of Georgia School of Law.
13: So even people who practice in this space, who know a lot about the rights of the press, Cheryl was just not a case that we talked about. I don't think I really even taught it in my media law classes. And I think a lot of people also think, sure, I can't just walk into the press briefing room and say, I have a few questions for the president. So why can't they kick out anybody that they want to kick out? But that's not how the law works. And I think when you think about it a little bit more, it becomes pretty clear how it can't be how the law works, because if we did it that way, then we would let the president simply have a so-called press pool in the White House that was completely just filled up of people who were giving him the kind of coverage that he really wanted. And that is not a press pool. And this fits very neatly within the First Amendment jurisprudence about once the government has established this forum where they say we are creating this space for expressive activity, then they cannot discriminate on the basis of viewpoint.
17: And President Trump tried to revoke Jim Acosta's pass in 2018 after a tense exchange. In 2019, he tried to suspend the pass of Playboy magazine's Brian Karam after an altercation in the Rose Garden. These cases have been covered in the media as First Amendment cases, but actually they got their press passes back because the courts ruled that their constitutional right to due process had been violated, right?
13: That is absolutely right. And it makes it kind of interesting to me why we are in the place we are today with what we saw going on this week, because we do now have this series of cases, multiple cases coming from the Trump administration, where the same basic facts have happened. They wanted to take away a pass from a reporter. The court told them you couldn't do this. And the reason they said is because you didn't provide the appropriate process. But I almost hesitate to say it, because the last thing I'd want to do is give the Trump administration a roadmap on how they could do this. But the truth is, this would be a much harder case if they had taken the steps that the courts in these cases, in Sherrill, in the Acosta case, in the Karam case, had told them. If they had said, here's the set of guidelines we're going to enforce, and then whenever the reporter did something that they didn't like, if they said, we are taking away your press pass because of X, and they point to something in the guidelines, give that reporter a chance to appeal or be heard about that, and then take it away, then we would be having a conversation about what was their true motive for doing this, right? Did they really take it away because of this neutral interest that was in these pre-announced guidelines?
17: Like national security?
13: Like national security. Or is this pretextual because you didn't like the coverage that we gave you? And that would be a harder discussion in the courts to have. But as they continue to just not provide this process, to me anyway, these seem like very easy cases.
17: Plus, if Trump hadn't said the quiet part out loud.
6: President Trump writing the following on Truth Social, quote, I am proud to announce that effective immediately, I am banning fake news CNN. MS Now, who recently changed their name from MSNBC due to lack of viewership and credibility, and Politico from the White House as a result of their constant reporting of fake news.
14: He goes on to write, media outlets shouldn't be able to constantly write or report fiction and lies when they're covering the President of the United States, the Trump administration, or the United States of America. Other fake news media outlets to follow. Thank you for your attention to this matter.
15: Why are you doing this ban now? Is there a particular reason?
16: No reason. No, just because. It's really just cumulative stories over the last 2 years. You get sick of it.
13: And in fact, the media outlet's attorney, Ted Boutros, he said this in court. He said that our key witness is President Trump himself, because he is making our case for us, that these passes were taken away because you didn't like our coverage. And that's the one thing you can't do.
17: And we do have a counterexample from the Biden administration.
13: That's right. So the Biden administration apparently was listening to these cases where...
17: We should say that the Acosta and Karam cases were in Trump's first administration.
13: That's correct. And the Biden administration did the things that the judges in those cases said that you were supposed to do, which is they set out ahead of time accreditation standards that were considered to be neutral. In this case, what they said was you can get a White House press pass if you first get accredited by either the Supreme Court Press Gallery or the Congressional Press Gallery. It is a little bit odd, and I do think there could be reasons to challenge that this isn't the right way for them to do it. But nonetheless, they at least did some of the steps that the judges were telling, which is they told us ahead of time, these appear to be relatively neutral standards. They're not based on, are you a conservative-leaning news outlet or a liberal news outlet, or what have you written about us in the past? And when we had a reporter who challenged this because they either couldn't or didn't want to be able to first go get that other accreditation, the court said, no, this was fine because you followed the standard and there was nothing viewpoint-based about who gets the passes and who doesn't.
17: You're referring to the Biden administration winning against Cameroonian journalist Simon Atiba, who lost his press pass, and the decision was upheld in court, probably because of lack of accreditation. And then there's Trudy Feldman, a freelancer who was suspended from the White House for 90 days in 2001 after she was caught going through a press aide's desk. So there are legitimate reasons a reporter can lose access to the briefing room.
13: Right, absolutely. The question is why and how the administration decides to go about doing this.
17: So when Defense Secretary Pete Hegseth essentially booted the Pentagon press corps from the building by trying to make them sign rules that would profoundly compromise the news gathering process, how does that apply here?
13: The issue there was a little bit different than what we've seen with these due process cases. There, they did try to give us the rules. In fact, that was the whole issue, is they wanted everyone to sign on to these credentialing rules. And basically, every news outlet refused and instead went to court challenging them. But there, the legal problem, at first anyway, was that the judge found that the standards the Pentagon had set out were too broad and too vague. And we care about laws being clear enough for us all to understand what kind of conduct is going to be allowed or not allowed in any area of the law. But much like with due process, we have an extra concern about what we call vagueness when it's the First Amendment, because if people can't clearly understand ahead of time what they're allowed to say or not say, what they're allowed to publish or not publish, we are at a great risk of a chilling effect. We're at a great risk of people simply choosing not to speak or not to publish things they have a constitutional right to say or to publish. So when we have a rule that is unclear, we call it unconstitutionally vague. And that is what the court decided with that initial Pentagon ruling, was that it wasn't a problem that they weren't telling us ahead of time. The problem was that the rules they had set out were too vague.
17: The president apparently wants the Supreme Court to overturn the precedent in Sherrill v. Knight. Do you think any of these cases will go to the Supreme Court?
13: So there's always two separate questions that are within that one question. The first question is whether someone will ask the Supreme Court to get involved in it. And then there's the question of whether the court itself will decide to take any action. So the first question is, will the Trump administration go to the Supreme Court? They like to go to the Supreme Court. They go to the Supreme Court frequently. I would not be surprised at all if we ended up seeing something eventually making its way to the court. The bigger question is obviously is whether anybody at the court would be interested in reevaluating the Sherrill case, of taking this. I feel like even if you were interested in exploring more closely the powers that the president has to control the access of the press to the White House grounds or Air Force One, this is not the best vehicle to have a real discussion about what exactly the boundaries may or may not be of when the president could do something like take away somebody's press badge.
17: So what do you think about the state of the free press in the U.S. and the strength of the legal protections that undergird it?
13: I've actually spent my whole career studying the constitutional and legal protections for the press. And long before the Trump administration, I was writing about how we were all a little overly confident about our legal press rights today, that there were more gaps in the protections than people realize, particularly when it comes to constitutional protections, that the truth is the Supreme Court has been very hesitant to embrace the idea that there might be unique rights and protections members of the press need in order to effectively do their jobs on our behalf, the jobs of checking the government and delivering to us newsworthy information.
17: Is that why the cases so often hinge on due process instead?
13: It is true that the court is very hesitant to certainly ever say that the press has additional rights that members of the public don't have. And something like this is a case that raises that issue, right? What we are talking about here are having special rules for the press and what those rules should look like. Now, in this case, I think we do have some basic First Amendment principles that are still at play, which is once they've created the forum, once they've given somebody liberty interest like a press badge, you can't just take it away based on viewpoint discrimination. But there are other situations where the Trump administration has pushed boundaries and shown us that we might not have all of the legal protections for the press that we think we need or we maybe thought that we have. Now, that being said, we have a lot of press freedoms and we have a very strong First Amendment.
17: But we see people getting picked up and cuffed and taken downtown for expressing free speech rights. In the Bush administration, somebody was arrested for wearing a T-shirt.
13: Oh, we have absolute issues still about all of our free speech rights, and we've definitely seen that in the Trump administration, all sorts of different ways that this administration has tried to limit our free speech rights. We've seen them looking at every possible lever they have as a way to try to weaken or undermine the press. And the law we have supporting the press has sometimes held, and sometimes it's not been as strong as we would like it to be.
17: So what would you propose as a remedy?
13: I, in particular, have an interest in the First Amendment's press clause because the Supreme Court's jurisprudence has, over the decades, put all of its focus on the First Amendment's speech clause. Our speech clause is incredibly powerful. It is robust. It gives us rights that we all enjoy. I think that's wonderful. But we also have in the First Amendment text that tells us Congress shall not abridge our freedom of speech or of

0: like in this case, but for good, then we'd be in a constitutional crisis. On Thursday, reporters from MS Now, CNN, and Politico were still being barred entry to the White House after the judge ordered that they be let back in. The judge issued that order really early in the morning, and maybe the White House hadn't gotten the message by the time the reporters arrived. But if the timing had been different, would that have sparked a constitutional crisis? What would that have looked like? What would be the consequences of that?
1: Yeah, our system relies on the idea that when the federal courts speak, the other branches will respect what it is that they have said. And we've had certain times in our history where that has been challenged, and certain times where we agree that we had a moment of constitutional crisis. One of the most famous ones was when a number of the southern states refused to follow the Supreme Court's ruling in Brown versus Board of Education and refused for a very long time to actually desegregate their schools, even though the Supreme Court had spoken. Now, in these cases, we haven't had the administration explicitly refuse to follow a ruling of the Supreme Court. So maybe not quite constitutional crisis yet, but just because we don't say it's a crisis doesn't mean that it's not serious. I think it is very serious when we have a federal judge issue a clear order and the White House chooses not to comply with it. It took a second trip back to court and more pressure before it looks like the system was going to hold. I don't think that's something we should just brush away. And again, so many of our legal principles get heightened when we're talking about First Amendment rights.
0: Yeah, you say that there's a special harm that one thing that is looked at differently with the First Amendment is delay?
1: Yes. The courts have said that even a delay in your right to speak is in itself its own kind of First Amendment violation. And that concept is heightened when we are talking about the news. So if we have major news outlets who believe there is news reporting that they should be doing every day or every hour or every week that a government stops them from doing that, that is in itself its own special kind of harm. Even if the information comes out later, the delay itself was a moment in which our free press believed there was information that should have been published that we as the public weren't able to receive. And we saw this in the Pentagon Papers case, where we had the New York Times under a federal injunction saying they could not continue publishing their stories about the Pentagon Papers that had been leaked in that case. And the Supreme Court took this very seriously. They acted incredibly quickly in that case because they knew it was a problem. Even if we were later going to get these stories, that simply the delay in speech was in itself its own kind of First Amendment violation. So I think that adds even more to what I consider the constitutional seriousness of a situation like this one if the Trump administration had continued to not obey the federal judge's order.
0: So when do we ring the alarm bell?
1: I don't know. I think there's a lot of alarm bells ringing. It's nice when it holds for a while. But yes, I definitely think we're keeping an eye on the moment, if it ever comes, where the administration doesn't follow what the Supreme Court says. But that doesn't mean we can all just shrug at these smaller moments of constitutional defiance by the Trump administration.
0: Sonia, thank you very much.
1: Thank you so much.
0: Sonia West is a professor of First Amendment law at the University of Georgia.
2: It's sick. I mean, there's something wrong with a country that can allow people to write purposely negative stories. Now, if they want to write them, that's fine. But I don't have to let them into the people's house.
0: And that's the show. On the Media is produced by Molly Rosen, Rebecca Clark Callender, and Candace Wong. Travis Mannon is our video producer. Our technical director is Jennifer Munson, with engineering from Jared Paul, Sam Baer, and Greg Rippon. Eloise Blondio is our senior producer, and our executive producer is Katya Rogers. On the Media is produced by WNYC. Micah Lowinter will be back next week. I'm Brooke Gladstone.

0: WNYC supporters include City Harvest, who are on the road every day rescuing 77 million pounds of nutritious food a year for New Yorkers in need, transforming surplus food into sustenance and sustainability. 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
1: Glad to have you along. Q is next here on WNYC. So as you might have heard, this weekend is definitely looking like a washout. 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A wind advisory in effect through Sunday, a coastal flood warning in effect, and also a New York City travel advisory in effect through Sunday.
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3: Hey, I'm Tom Power. Welcome to Q. So Curry Barker became maybe the most talked about filmmaker in the world literally overnight. And that, like, overnight happened in Canada. His film Obsession, which is now, like, the most talked about movie of the year, is the most terrifying movie I've seen in a long time, screened in Toronto. And it started a major bidding war between studios. Curry has this great story about his agent getting an offer for $1.5 million and his agent being like, it's kind of low. And then finding out there was no decimal, it was $15 million. Curry Barker is going to tell you his amazing story coming up. Plus, a film about a stunt driver who didn't have his driver's license. Michael Dowse will be here to tell you about his new film, The Stunt Driver. All that and so much more coming up on Q.

0: Come on, everybody, sing along. That is Angeline de Poitrine with Fabienne off their album Volume 2. The Quebecois duo are the big winners of this year's Polaris Music Prize. My favorite rumor about Angeline de Poitrine is that they are secretly, I says, and no one knows who they are, secretly, Katy Perry and Justin Trudeau. And that is it for the show today and for this week. Q was produced, as always, by the best team in radio and podcasting. Simi Bassi, Ben Edwards, Deanne Eros, Vanessa Greco, Corinna Jowen, Caitlin Swan, and Catherine Stockhausen. Our digital team is Vivian Rashad, Kenneth Collins, Julia Whalen, and March Mercanti. Our production assistant is Zoe Morris. Our engineers this week were Shirley Gao, Emily Chiarvesio, and Dave Modi. Our director is Gloria Amatayo. Our senior producer is Matthew, or Matt Murphy. Beza Seifa is our executive producer, and given that this is our first week coming out of our new St. John's studio, I just want to take a second to thank some more people. I want to thank TJ Heideman, Paul Grant, David Allmark, Derek Ho, Josh Garrett, Andrew Roberts, and Jody Gans, and all the technical support team in Toronto. And thanks to the team here in St. John's, especially Mark Strong, Olivia Garrett, Ted Dillon, Chad Mountney, and Christina Mayo. That is it for me. My name is Tom Power. I'm the host of the show. Broadcasting from St. John's, Newfoundland and Labrador. We'll see you soon. Later on.
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2: Thanks for joining us. It's WNYC. New Sounds is coming up next. And then join us tomorrow for the New Yorker Radio Hour. We'll have a conversation with the entertainment mogul Ari Emanuel.

0: Well, talking about mixing business and politics in his dealings with Donald Trump and Elon Musk. That's tomorrow morning at 10, right here on WNYC. Wind advisory remains in effect through Sunday morning. Also, a coastal flood warning and a New York City travel advisory all through Sunday in anticipation of this nor'easter. Rain for the overnight's already raining here at our studios in lower Manhattan. Breezy lows in the upper 50s and rain Saturday, Sunday, and Monday.
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Bombay Dub Orchestra is, despite the name, a duo from Great Britain, although they've spent a fair amount of time in India and have absorbed the sound of Bollywood film score music, so very often orchestral music that features the sounds of traditional instruments from South Asia as well. This piece by Bombay Dub Orchestra is called View from Space, and for me, it has, at least in part, the sound of a different orchestral tradition, the music of Egypt, especially of the great 20th century singer Umm Kulthum. It's a sound that got me to thinking about other non-Western uses of the orchestra. The great Senegalese singer Youssou N'Dour, for example, did a whole album called Egypt, also inspired by that Egyptian orchestral tradition. And on this episode of New Sounds, we will hear all the above and a lot more. Music that combines orchestral sounds, whether genuine or synthesized, with sounds that reflect the music's roots in places like West Africa, North Africa, the Near East, and South Asia. I'm John Schaefer. Let's get started with a piece of classic Bollywood film music, the song Ajmada Hosh Hua Jaye Re. This is a 1971 song that we'll hear in an arrangement and performance by the Anglo-Indian singer Najma. We'll follow that with the Norwegian keyboard player and bandleader Jon Balka and his Siwan project. Siwan means balance, and this is music that balances European orchestral, specifically Baroque string orchestra sounds, with keyboard improvisation and the music of North Africa. In this recording, it's Amina Alawi, the Moroccan singer, who performs on a song called Aladina Dana. And then we'll wrap up this first set with the popular Senegalese singer Youssou N'Dour, a global icon on the world music scene, and his album called Egypt. So even though Senegal is on the west coast of Africa, he's looking to the northeast, to the tradition of singers like Umm Kulthum, whom we'll hear later. And we'll hear a song called Tijaniya, featuring some very Egyptian-sounding orchestral playing and some very West African-sounding singing and percussion. Let's begin with the singer Najma and her version of this 1971 Bollywood hit, Ajmada Hosh Hua Jaye Re.

0: That is the famous Senegalese singer Youssou N'Dour, based in West Africa, but looking to Northeast Africa on an album called Egypt, and featuring the sounds of an Egyptian-style orchestra with some West African percussion. Tijaniya is the name of that song, featuring the unmistakable voice of Youssou N'Dour. Prior to that, Jon Balke, the Norwegian pianist, harpsichordist, composer, and his Siwan project, featuring the Moroccan singer Amina Alawi, doing a song called Aladina Dana. And at the beginning of the set, the Anglo-Indian singer Najma doing her arrangement of a 1971 Bollywood film song called Ajmada Hosh Hua Jai Ray. And on this episode of New Sounds, we are listening to music that has an orchestral sound but does not come from the Western classical tradition. Bombay Dub Orchestra give us The View from Space, which has a distinctly Egyptian sound at times. That's coming up, and so is music from Paradise Cinema and a film score from Philip Glass as we continue. I'm John Schaefer, and you're listening to New Sounds.
1: Glad you're here for New Sounds. 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Midnight brings the latest news from the BBC World Service, but right now I bring you a wind advisory. That's in effect through Sunday. Also a coastal flood warning and a New York City travel advisory. Again, this is all through Sunday. The storm itself looks like it's going to stick around through a Monday. So rain for Saturday, Sunday, and Monday, and temperatures in the mid-60s.
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5: 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Gustavo Dudamel conducts his inaugural gala in works from across the Americas, featuring Brian Stokes Mitchell and pianist Sergio Tiempo. September 30th at David Geffen Hall. 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
0: Tomorrow on New Sounds, we'll be listening to some live performances from our soundcheck sessions, and because it is Hispanic Heritage Month, tomorrow night's program will be part of our occasional series that looks specifically at artists like Ocan, whom you're hearing in the background. They're a Cuban duo, the two women now based in Toronto, but still incorporating the sounds of the Afro-Cuban Santeria tradition, the chanting and the drumming, in with their violin and electronics. We'll also hear the terrific Cuban singer Daime Arocena. In fact, Daime and Ocan know each other and draw from the same deep well of Afro-Cuban tradition. So join us for that tomorrow night at 11. As usual, this New Sounds program is headed into our audio archives, and once there, it's gone for good. No, I'm kidding. Once there, you can hear it anytime you like. Finding it is most easily done if you have the program number. This is New Sounds number 5187, so easiest thing to do, just type into a web browser, New Sounds 5187, you'll get this show and its accompanying playlist. As the name implies, Bombay Dub Orchestra combines the sounds of Bollywood-style orchestration with elements of Jamaican dub. In fact, this song called View from Space represents one of the very last recordings ever made by the famous reggae rhythm section known as Sly and Robbie, drummer Sly Dunbar, bass player Robbie Shakespeare. What the name Bombay Dub Orchestra doesn't tell you is that this is, in fact, a duo of electronic musicians from Britain, But they do use that big orchestral sound, and especially on this track, there are moments that clearly recall the Egyptian orchestral sound that we heard in the Yusu Endor piece a moment ago. So here is Bombay Dub Orchestra, and a track that ended a 13-year recording hiatus from this British duo, Bombay Dub Orchestra with View from Space.

After a very long time away, that is the return of the Bombay Dub Orchestra, British duo that has spent a fair amount of time in India, but seems to also be looking to Egypt in that piece called View from Space. It has a very cosmic, spacey beginning and end, but when it lands on Earth, it seems to land in places like Jamaica and India and Egypt. Bombay Dub Orchestra, the name of that band. Up next on New Sounds, another British-based ensemble called Paradise Cinema, which is basically the work of Jack Wiley, the multi-instrumentalist from the Portico Quartet, working here with musicians from Senegal in West Africa. We'll hear a piece called Possible Futures by Paradise Cinema. And one possible future is the building of new cities in ancient lands. That is the name of an excerpt from Philip Glass's soundtrack to the otherwise silent film Powakatsi. And in this series of images by filmmaker Godfrey Reggio, you see things like an impossibly large full moon rising over the city of I think it's Lagos in Nigeria, but the point is there are these gleaming new cities in South America, South Asia, West Africa, and Philip Glass's score has an orchestral expansive quality to it, but also includes instruments, mostly percussion instruments, from all of those places. So that music from Philip Glass, New Cities in Ancient Lands, follows this piece, Possible Futures, by Paradise Cinema.

0: Philip Glass from the soundtrack to the otherwise silent film Pawakatsi, the second of the three Katsi films that Philip did with Godfrey Reggio, the filmmaker. That's called New Cities in Ancient Lands, featuring lots of interesting percussion sounds from around the world, from some of the ancient lands that you see in the film, places in Africa, the global south, essentially, blended here with the almost orchestral sounds of an extended version of the Philip Glass Ensemble. Prior to that, we heard Paradise Cinema, a British-based ensemble led by sax player and keyboardist Jack Wiley, and featuring a number of musicians from Senegal in West Africa. We heard a song called Possible Futures. And no actual orchestras were harmed in the making of either of those songs, but both of them did go in their respective electroacoustic ways for that big symphonic sound. And in a moment, we'll hear genuine orchestras in the music of the Anglo-Egyptian singer Natasha Atlas and the legendary Egyptian singer Umm Kulthum. Stay with us for both of those as we continue with New Sounds.
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0: New Sounds is online at newsounds.org. Shows are there, playlists are there. Our soundcheck sessions, live performances and interviews that we do each week in the studio or at the website as well. And you'll find our 24/7 New Sounds radio stream there, plus lots of other stuff. And if you go rooting around, you'll even find a place where you can subscribe to our free weekly newsletter. So do that at newsounds.org. Natasha Atlas is a singer who was born in Belgium but grew up in England and became part of the band Transglobal Underground in the 90s. She is, though, of Egyptian extraction and sings in Arabic on this song called Adam's Lullaby, which was actually written by the English violist and composer Jocelyn Pook, so featuring a string orchestra accompanying Natasha Atlas's voice. And then finally, we'll hear some of the real thing, the great Egyptian singer Umm Kulthum, who revolutionized the sound of Egyptian music in the middle of the 20th century with orchestrations that not only included Western strings and Western reed and wind instruments, but also things like electric guitar or accordion or traditional Arab classical instruments, all woven together in these hour-long suites. And we will hear an excerpt of the song called Hedith Al-Ru by Umm Kulthum. First, here is the much more recent Adam's Lullaby, sung by Natasha Atlas.

0: That is the voice of the one and only Umm Kulthum, great Egyptian singer of the 20th century, and I kind of had to put her last because you just can't ask anybody to follow that. Hadith Al-Ruh is the name of the song, just an excerpt from Umm Kulthum, and you get a sense of that very specific orchestral sound that was built around her voice in the 1930s, 40s, 50s, 60s, up until her death in the early 70s. Prior to that, we heard the Anglo-Egyptian singer Natasha Atlas and her performance of Adam's Lullaby, written by the British composer Jocelyn Pook, for voice and string orchestra. And that's going to do it for this episode of New Sounds. I'm John Schaefer. Thanks for being with us. When this episode of New Sounds wraps up, another one begins as part of our 24/7 online stream. Just go to newsounds.org and click where it says Listen Live.
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2: It's WNYC. Next up, the BBC World Service. A good weekend to stay inside, catch up on some books, puzzles, whatever. Because we have a wind advisory in effect through Sunday, also a coastal flood warning in effect, and New York City has issued a travel advisory through Sunday. Rain for the overnight, breezy conditions, lows in the upper 50s. Rain Saturday and Sunday, very breezy conditions. Basically, we're going to be in the mid-60s all the way through Monday. And right now it's a windy condition, 60 degrees here at our studios in Lower Manhattan. It's midnight.
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1: Do you have the power to change the course of your life? 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
1: 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And later this morning on the New Yorker Radio Hour, the agent and entertainment mogul Ari Emanuel talks about mixing business and politics in his dealings with Donald Trump and Elon Musk. That's the New Yorker Radio Hour this morning at 10 on 93.9 FM WNYC. We have stormy weather with us all weekend, 56 degrees right now, light rain falling in New York City. We have a coastal flood warning, a wind advisory in effect until 6 a.m. tomorrow. Could see gusts up to 55 miles per hour through the day today. It's 8 o'clock.
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0: attempt at redistricting congressional seats in Missouri, possibly giving Democrats a boost in their effort to win the House in the midterm elections. Also this hour, bond yields rose this week, pushing mortgage rates above 7%. That's another big challenge for the already limping U.S. housing market. Plus, the New York Film Festival kicks off this weekend.
1: This is one of the longest-running film festivals in the country. There's a lot of daring debuts that are a part of this festival, but there's also a lot of movies that we'll probably be talking about come Oscar season.
0: And there are plenty of New York films in the mix. We'll have a preview. It's all coming up this hour. The news is next.
2: Live from NPR News in Washington, I'm Windsor Johnston. Tens of millions of people along the East Coast are in the path of a major storm. The forecast has already disrupted professional sports games, flights, and concerts. Now strong winds and heavy rain are moving into the region. NPR's Amy Held reports the nor'easter is forecast to bring major flooding as it parks itself off the coast.
3: An unusually early season nor'easter is upending the weekend from the Carolinas to New England. On Long Island in New York, Melissa Slavin says she's ready for 48 hours inside with her kids.
4: Buying extra groceries, preparing, rescheduling all the kids' sports.
3: Coastal flooding is forecast to be significant, widespread, and repeated. At the Jersey Shore,
5: take this storm seriously.
3: Mike Mangan is mayor of Manasquan.
5: There's going to be a lot of water in the streets for a long time.
3: Part of the problem, the system is lingering, says meteorologist Frank Pereira.
6: It's going to kind of sit there for a day or two through the remainder of the weekend, kind of looping around that area before it finally moves out early next week.
3: Tonight's moon is full, making for even higher tides and flooding. Amy Held, NPR News.
2: President Trump is traveling to Tennessee for a college football game today. NPR's Danielle Kurtzleben reports it's a matchup of two Southeastern Conference powerhouses, the University of Tennessee and the University of Texas.
7: The president has no other events on his schedule, so it's unclear how much he will be in campaign mode with midterms just over a month away. Solidly red Tennessee has no battleground House, Senate, or governor's races, though Texas's Senate race is considered a toss-up. Trump has worked to make sports a part of his brand this term, holding a UFC match on the White House lawn and attending several other sporting events, including the Super Bowl and the World Cup final. The university is offering half-price concessions, including alcohol, from 9 to 10 a.m. to incentivize fans to get in early for the noon game, which will have heightened security for the president's visit. Danielle Kurtzleben, NPR News, The White House.
2: Pope Leo received a warm welcome when he arrived in Paris on Friday as part of his four-day trip to France. NPR's Eleanor Beardsley reports crowds are gathering in the French capital where the pontiff will celebrate Mass.
8: The Pope is holding a Mass today at the Place de la Concorde. That is a symbol of the secular French Revolution. And there's more than 500,000 people who will come out for it. I'm heading there myself in the crowds that are just going through the closed-off streets of Paris. The Pope's four-day trip includes 2 days in Paris, and then he will go to the shrine site of Lourdes. Then he will go to the eastern city of Metz, where he will give a speech that European leaders are expected to attend.
2: That's NPR's Eleanor Beardsley reporting from Paris. This is NPR News in Washington.
0: And this is WNYC in New York. I'm David First, 56 degrees, 4 minutes after 8 o'clock. As we've been hearing, a nor'easter is bringing strong winds and rain to the New York region this morning. Bill Goodman is a meteorologist with the National Weather Service. He says gusts are running 45 to 55 miles an hour and topped 60 on Long Island. He says the storm is mostly behaving as forecast, with one exception.
9: It's on track in most aspects. I think the coastal flood aspect is going to turn out to be a little bit worse than we had initially expected.
0: Goodman says this morning's high tide could bring moderate to major flooding along the shoreline. The heaviest rain is expected tonight, and the storm may not clear out until Monday. A city travel advisory is in effect through tomorrow morning. New Jersey Lieutenant Governor Dale Caldwell has resigned, Caldwell stepping down amid allegations he acted inappropriately with female members of his staff. He was also the subject of a sexual harassment complaint that was substantiated by investigators. Governor Mikey Sherrill called on her second-in-command to resign after the release of an independent report Thursday night. She announced his departure yesterday.
10: What was so important to me was to make sure

0: that if there are substantiated claims of sexual harassment and ethics violation, that I, as the leader of the government, handle that.
1: Sherrill has 45 days to appoint a new lieutenant governor under New Jersey's state constitution. Caldwell denies the allegations. An investigation into the deaths of four people held on Rikers Island this spring finds a pattern of lax supervision by correction officers. The city's jail oversight board released a report concerning those four deaths. The board found that officers skipped required rounds, left their posts for long stretches, and kept inaccurate logbooks. In one case, a man with heart disease waited more than 3 hours in a clinic holding pen before he was seen. He was eventually taken by ambulance to Elmhurst Hospital, where he died of pneumonia the next morning. The Department of Corrections says it cannot respond while the deaths remain under investigation. 56 degrees right now, light rain falling in the city, coastal flood warning, wind advisory, both in effect until 6 a.m. tomorrow morning. Rainy all day today, a high of 61. 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It's 8:06.
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0: 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I'm Scott Simon.
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2: 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Thanks for joining us this morning. And coming up later this morning on the New Yorker Radio Hour, the agent and entertainment mogul Ari Emanuel talks about mixing business and politics in his dealings with Donald Trump and Elon Musk. That's the New Yorker Radio Hour. It's coming up this morning at 10 on 93.9 FM WNYC. 55 degrees right now, rain all day today, and really all weekend. We're at 55 degrees now, going up to a high of 61. It's 9 o'clock.
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2: For Saturday, September 26th, it's Weekend Edition on WNYC. With Scott Simon in Washington, I'm David First in New York. A nor'easter is making its way along the East Coast this weekend, and out in the Pacific, Hurricane Nolo is expected to dump rain on Hawaii. We'll have all the latest. Also this hour, both parties see Pennsylvania's Lehigh Valley as a key to control of the House. The GOP has made inroads with Latinos there, but Democrats think Trump

0: Best food of the festival. 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
1: Live from NPR News in Washington, I'm Windsor Johnston. Forecasters are tracking two major storms in the Pacific. Hurricane Polo is making its way toward Baja California Sur with wind speeds of 165 miles per hour. Wind and rain from Hurricane Nolo are starting to come ashore on the Big Island of Hawaii. Bill Dorman from Hawaii Public Radio reports it's the third hurricane to threaten the state in the last 6 weeks.
2: Hurricane Nolo has been lingering off the coast of Hawaii Island for days. Residents have stocked up on everything from sandbags to drinking water. The National Hurricane Center says tropical storm conditions will come ashore on the Big Island with increasing strength overnight, adding that hurricane conditions are possible on Saturday. Evacuation centers are open on the island, as well as on Maui, which is also expecting heavy rain. Strong and gusty winds are possible for all the Hawaiian Islands through the weekend. For NPR News, I'm Bill Dorman in Honolulu.
1: Millions of people are in the path of a major storm that's hitting parts of the East Coast. Forecasters are warning of significant coastal flooding through the weekend. President Trump is heading to Knoxville, Tennessee today for a college football game, but CNN will not be traveling with him aboard Air Force One. The network had been scheduled for pool duty, but the White House replaced it with a conservative news outlet. NPR's Elena Moore reports the move comes just days after CNN's White House access was temporarily restored.
3: A few days ago, a federal judge ruled that the White House had to give access back, at least temporarily. But the fight continues. As of last night, Friday night, the White House barred CNN from traveling aboard Air Force One today as the president goes to Tennessee for a college football game. And what makes this extra complicated is CNN was supposed to be the TV press pooler today.
1: That's NPR's Elena Moore reporting. Chinese leader Xi Jinping says he and President Trump will meet in November to discuss artificial intelligence. NPR's Jennifer Pak reports from Beijing.
4: China says progress has been made in identifying which items to lower tariffs on, worth $30 billion of goods in each direction, without giving details. While the White House lists U.S. fish, wood products, cosmetics, and Chinese toys, holiday decorations, and small appliances as items to see tariff reductions. The White House also says China agreed to buy more American coal and that Beijing will address U.S. concerns on rare earth supply shortages. No mention of these in China's statement. Both Beijing and Washington say Trump and Xi agreed on Iran, that it should never hold a nuclear weapon, and that no country should charge transit fees on international waterways. Jennifer Pak, NPR News, Beijing.
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5: And this is WNYC in New York. I'm David First, 55 degrees, 4 minutes after 9 o'clock. A federal judge says safeguards designed to alleviate harsh conditions at ICE holding cells in lower Manhattan must be made permanent. WNYC's Arya Sundrum reports.
6: Judge Lewis A. Kaplan called the conditions immigrants were subjected to, quote, inhumane and unconstitutional during the summer of 2025, when a legal challenge was first brought. He extended safeguards he ordered earlier to improve conditions at the 26 Federal Plaza site. Those rules require ICE to provide immigrant detainees with hygiene products, regular meals, confidential calls with attorneys, and a minimum of 50 square feet of space per person. A spokesperson for the Department of Homeland Security, which oversees ICE, issued a statement downplaying Kaplan's findings that the conditions were both deplorable and intentional.
5: A criminal complaint says two men accused of entering an Upper East Side manhole earlier this week told police they had good reason to go down the drain. They were looking for gold. WNYC's David Brand reports from their Friday arraignment.
7: Kevin Rodriguez and Samuel Reverone pleaded not guilty to trespassing charges in Manhattan criminal court. A judge released them. Court papers say the two men told police they were searching for gold and other valuables washed away by storm drains. Police say surveillance footage showed the two men enter and exit a manhole on Park Avenue near 61st Street. Cops tracked them down using license plate readers after they drove away from the scene. The incident sparked security concerns, but attorneys for the two men say there's nothing malicious about their underground expedition. They're due back in court in November.
5: Police have been investigating several similar cases, including one in Bensonhurst.
8: A powerful

0: Actually, when I first got divorced, I asked my 21-year-old niece if she thought I should sign up for the Grindr. And she explained to me that Tinder and Grindr are not the same thing.
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3: It's Weekend Edition on WNYC. I'm David First. We're in the final weekend of the Feast of San Gennaro in Manhattan. It's the festival's 100th year, and the crowds have been out in force on Mulberry Street. Food critic Robert Sietsma has been hitting the food stands this week and joins us with his take on the Gennaro Centennial. Robert writes about food for our news site, Gothamist, and his Substack, Robert Sietsma's New York. And welcome back.
4: Hi, David. Thanks.
3: 100 years. This is a big deal, right? We like round numbers. We can't help it.
4: And the main thing that's astonishing is that this is a real peasant food festival transplanted from Naples, Italy, 100 years ago, and still being recreated here with a lot of the cultural aspects intact.
3: Well, the festivities date back to 1926, when Neapolitan immigrants who settled on Little Italy's Mulberry Street threw this celebration for their hometown patron saint.
4: Yeah, and this goes all the way back to 305 AD, when San Gennaro, the patron saint of Italy, was beheaded by the Emperor Diocletian. And the hurt and the anger has persisted for millennia.
3: So forget about 1926. We're going way back here. So give us a little history on the food in the neighborhood in this festival.
4: Oh, for sure. You know, there's such a plethora of different choices, running from corn on the cob to Philadelphia cheesesteaks, things that are peripheral. What you want to grab onto are the ancient festival foods. Hacia Diner of NYU has told us that in the old country, that the Italians mainly ate pasta in its own cooking water most of the year. But on the Saints' Day, they got to enjoy things like sausage and pepper heroes, cannoli, rice balls, all of these things that are so special and so heart and stomach warming. And those are the things you should really, really search out. So braccioli, which is a little piece of pork wrapped around cheese and herbs and then thrust into a bun with it. And of course, the buns originated here in the United States.
3: Well, you spent some time at the feast this week. What really stood out to you?
4: You know, one of the things to look for is the thing called cannoli di San Giuseppe, or sometimes, I mean, it has different names, but it's a St. Joseph's pastry. And it's a kind of a little round, it's fairly big. It's a round pastry, and it has a cannoli cream in the middle, and it has a cherry on top. These have become kind of rare, but it's the St. Joseph's pastry.
3: Is there a particular stand to find it?
4: I would go to Ferrari Pastry, always has them. Confusingly, they don't call them St. Joseph's pastries, but you'll be able to spot it anyway among the cannoli. Cannolis are another thing that are good to get, but don't fool around with those flavored cannolis. I saw one that had Dubai chocolate in it, just to show how modern food fads are sweeping into the... I mean, your assignment, should you decide to accept it, is to seek out the old things, like at Johnny Fasulo's, the braccioli cooked over charcoal, and they give you a free hot pepper on the side, which you should nibble very carefully because it's the hottest pepper you would ever have.
3: It gets very crowded there. How are we going to find the stand that you're talking about?
4: Johnny Fasulo's, it's been there for 40 years, and it's on the southwest corner of Grand and Mulberry.
3: And that one really is worth seeking out.
4: It is, because it is one of only two stands that serve braccioli grilled over charcoal. If you can find a stand that grills over charcoal rather than on that unbelievably greasy flat top, although the flat tops are fine too, the grease is good. I mean, definitely at least get a sausage and pepper hero, which is, unfortunately, they're like three times more expensive than you might like, but still.
3: The Grand Procession is happening this afternoon, starting at 2, featuring music and the statue of San Gennaro. On one hand, this is a great time to go, but it is going to be crowded, probably. Is it worth fighting the crowds to experience this signature New York City event?
4: God, yes. Just to see an Italian saints procession transplanted from the old country 100 years ago at a time when Little Italy was called Little Naples. You know, every Italian-American neighborhood, every one of these has its own saints festival, and just like seeing the procession of priests and acolytes and often floats that have images of the saint carried around, dollar bills taped to his vestments. I mean, it is a wild scene out of the remote past.
3: And we'll have to see what the weather's like. We do have some rough weather in the forecast this weekend.
4: Yes, and who knows, with the high winds, there may be like sausages and sauteed onions flying through the air. It'll be like cloudy with a chance of meatballs.
3: Dress accordingly. The 100th annual Feast of San Gennaro runs through tomorrow on Mulberry Street in Little Italy. Robert Sietsema writes about food for Gothamist and his Substack, Robert Sietsema's New York. Thanks again for joining us, Robert Sietsema.
4: Always a pleasure, David.
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7: This is Weekend Edition from NPR News. I'm Scott Simon. John and Helen Coe are comfortably upwardly middle-class family with their three children, Beau, D.H., and Mido. John's corporate job takes them to America, Australia, then back home to the South Korea of the early 1990s. But then John's working life takes a turn. The 1997 Asian financial crisis strikes. They leave Seoul for Southern California, a different culture with dazzling possibilities. But how do they place their children into the American dream? American Hagwon is the highly anticipated novel from the author of Free Food for Millionaires and Pachinko. And Minjin Lee joins us now from our studios in New York. Thank you so much for being with us.
8: Hi, Scott. Thank you so much for having me.
7: And I guess we should explain what a Hagwon is and what they mean to the Coes.
8: A Hagwon is the Korean word for a learning center. So although it can be a cram school for an entrance exam for a school, it's also a place where you could learn how to be a gourmet cook or to tap dance or to learn how to play piano. It is a very important part of Korean culture. And most people think that if they need to learn anything and not go to a traditional school or grad school, you go to a Hagwon.
7: John and Helen have to start over in Southern California, and it's painful to read about that and the small apartment with linoleum floors that I think they say are possibly once yellow. What does that do to their confidence in themselves?
8: Well, I think the experience of coming down in the world, it's very common, actually, in the world today. Because the children had been protected for such a long time by having experienced being solidly middle class, it is really shocking for them to see their parents become working class people, having been very solidly white-collar professionals.
7: They look around and Mido says, "We won't be here long."
8: Well, it's really hopeful, isn't it? I think that children feel really, well, it makes them grow up really fast.
7: I have read, maybe against expectation, growing up in New York, you did not go to a Hagwon.
8: No, I didn't go to a Hagwon in any kind of Korean formal sense. However, when I was in high school, I went to the Bronx High School of Science in New York, which is a specialized high school. You have to test into it.
9: Yeah.
8: And it was actually much easier to get into it back then. I was accepted in 1982, and I'm not being modest. It was actually much easier. You can look at the data. But I did want to go to a college of my dreams because my favorite writer went there, and I knew that I had to have a good score. And then some of my friends were a bit well off. They were attending something called Princeton Review, which still exists today. So I asked my parents if I could have, I think it was something like $300 or $500, which was a lot of money for us. And they said, sure. And they found me the money and I went. So in that sense, I went to the Hagwon of America. And most Americans who take these specialized courses for things like law school or MCATs, like Stanley Kaplan or Kumon, those are Hagwons.
9: Mm. Mito ends up working at a Hagwon in Southern California. With such dedication, the family worries a bit. How does she begin to see the focus of her students?
8: Well, I think she gets really concerned because these kids seem a bit distorted about what all this means. And I think that I am actually making a commentary about what I saw when I interviewed and did all this research about high school and college students today. The environment has become so competitive, and the children who want to go to the highly competitive schools have to become so professional very early on. So it is a Korean issue, but it's also now an American issue for middle-class families. Parents really think they have to get into a name-brand school.
9: Well, parents, all kinds of parents believe if their youngsters don't get into a name-brand school, they'll be behind in that race we call life.
8: Exactly. And I think we all want to believe that somehow we can make our children safe. So I think that the wish for your kid to go to a name brand school is not necessarily without the fact that you love your kid and you want to protect your kid. So I think that to criticize people who want those things is a bit unkind. It decontextualizes why they want to protect their kids.
9: Did you find yourself, as you wrote this novel, writing out of Mito's kind of exhaustion from personal observation?
8: I don't think I felt Mito's exhaustion. What I really felt was this real sense of heartbreak. I felt so sad for all these people who were spending so much of their very hard-earned money, money they really didn't have, to help their kids. It's not true. Like, you could go to a fancy school and not have things work out. Every single person that you and I know can find five examples. Not like one example, five examples, maybe 10 examples, maybe 20 examples of people who went to these schools. And these people did not have the life that you thought they would have or they thought they would have as a result of having gone to a name brand school. And also, it's not necessarily the best thing for the kid if the kid doesn't want to go there.
9: And is it fair to raise the question about what they really learn?
8: You know, the popular stance about Hagwons and Korean education is that it's stupid and it's evil and it's wrong to make kids study this way. And that argument has been made. It will continue to be made. And I completely support believing this. That said, the general competence and the abilities of Korean children are really high. This kind of push, it did lead to this incredible development of a very, very poor country in a tiny amount of time. However, many other children and families are broken by this kind of stress. And one of the things that you really see is the negative birth rate. People don't want to have kids because they can't afford to have kids. And one of the main reasons that you will hear is that they cannot afford the Hagwon bills.
9: Yeah. This book ranges all around the world with Korean families, South Korea, Australia, Brazil, the U.S. Does having family around the world carry some burden for Korean families to make themselves known and successful?
8: I think one of the things that really, really kind of affected me was seeing this need of many young Koreans in Korea to become globally successful. It wasn't like I want to be the best student in my small hometown or even Seoul or even in the northeast of Seoul or the southwest of Seoul. they said, no, I need to be globally competitive, almost like Olympic medalist level of everything. And I found that to be really hard because the entire competition for that kind of race is not entirely fair. And there's so few people who can make it. And I thought, I don't know if that can yield a great deal of enjoyment.
9: Well, when do you enjoy it, too?
8: Exactly. When do you enjoy it? Because even if you get there, then don't you have to go to the next thing?
9: Much of your novel seems to be about willful self-sacrifice.
8: Yeah, it's so interesting to me. Thank you so much for recognizing that. I think this whole idea of willful self-sacrifice is something that's really demanded in the culture of Korea. And you see it in the initial story of Simchang. It's a fairy tale of a girl. It's called A Blind Man's Daughter. And the young daughter decides to sacrifice her entire life. And she sells herself to a bunch of sailors so the sailors can have a successful crossing across a violent sea. And then they get a lot of rice. And this rice that she gets for her life is given to a monastery. Why? Because then the monks can pray for her father's sight to be restored. This kind of story is really pointed to as the virtue of a good daughter or a good son. It comes from filial piety and obviously Confucianism. And we can criticize that, and yet you understand why these pillars of philosophy are very important for a culture like Korea.
9: How long did it take you to write this book?
8: 10 years.
9: That's what I thought. Is this book over for you?
8: Yeah. I actually feel so grateful that it's done because I learned so many things along the way. I got to build the world that I wanted to build.
9: Where do we find that world? In the book?
8: Mm-hmm. And also in the way I live, because I think every author will probably say this, the act of writing a book really will transform you. Like, I'm a different person than I was before I wrote the book. And it's not just the years passing. It's actually what I learned and also the ability to make cosmos out of chaos. You start with the questions and then you have the answers. But in order to arrive at the answers, I had to really reassemble and also make order out of all the disparate elements in my mind.
9: Wow, I never do that.
8: That's very funny.
9: American Hagwon is the new novel by Min Jin Lee. Thank you so much for speaking with us.
8: Oh, thank you so much, Scott.
9: The Australian indie rock musician Julia Jacklin moved from Sydney to Melbourne about 10 years ago. She was 27 and quickly fell in love with a local bar and music venue called The Gem.
10: It's on a pretty residential street, so at nighttime, it's like a light in the dark. It's kind of got an Americana aesthetic slightly, but by an Australian viewpoint, so things are a bit wrong. And then you walk around the bar, go up an old staircase, and then you get upstairs, and to the right is where the studio is.
9: The studio where Julia Jacklin recorded her new album. That album is also called The Gem.

0: And this is Weekend Edition from NPR News. I'm Scott Simon.
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2: 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That starts at 11 o'clock. It's another hour of Weekend Edition next on AM 820. And checking the weather, well, it's windy and rainy and all of that stuff. 56 degrees at the moment. We have a coastal flood warning, a wind advisory in effect until 6 a.m. tomorrow. Gusts up to 55 miles per hour during the day today. Expecting rain through the day as well as we head up to a high of 61 degrees. Tonight, more rain and wind, a low of 56. It's 10 o'clock.
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5: Today on the New Yorker Radio Hour, I'll talk with the entertainment kingpin, Ari Emanuel. Emanuel is legendary in Hollywood for his deal-making, and though he's a prominent Democrat, Emanuel has done business with Elon Musk and Donald Trump, who was his client right up until he first won the White House.
6: The president and I talked that night that he was, am I your most important client? And I say to him, you can't make me any money anymore.
5: It's estimated that he's enriched himself in excess of $2 billion.
6: Yeah, that's disappointing. I do not agree, because if I did agree, I would have represented him and I could have made a lot of money. I don't agree with self-enrichment, and I think it's wrong.
5: Ari Emanuel. I'll also talk with Min Jin Lee, who's written her first new novel in the decade since her bestseller, Pachinko. That's all in the New Yorker Radio Hour, just ahead.
7: 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Hurricane Nolo is moving toward Hawaii, with its outer bands already reaching the Big Island and forecast.

0: Ars Ava Berger reports.
1: There have been no full-blown hurricanes in the Atlantic Ocean yet this season. It's the first time that has happened in more than a century. It's the exact opposite for the Pacific Ocean. The Pacific has already seen 18 hurricanes, more than the average, and these storms can be really strong. Gabriel Vecchi, a professor of geosciences at Princeton University, said Hurricane Polo increased faster than any hurricane he's ever seen.
2: It's a tale of two basins, the Pacific incredibly active, and the North Atlantic incredibly inactive.
1: Vecchi and other climate scientists point to a super strong El Nino to explain the weather. This natural pattern occurs every few years and tends to suppress hurricanes in the Atlantic while fueling more storms in the Pacific. Ava Berger, NPR News.
0: Control of the House is on the line in November, with Republicans and Democrats fighting over a relatively small number of competitive districts. One of those battles runs through Allentown, Pennsylvania, a majority Latino city where both parties are making a push for voters. NPR's Barbara Sprunt reports.
3: Here in Allentown, worries about the economy and cost of living reign supreme. Barbara Gonzalez-Rosati sees the toll it takes as she runs a daycare.
4: Regardless of your political party or your ethnicity, we're all feeling the same things. It's gotten to the point where there's almost, or we're gearing towards two class of people, the filthy rich or the dirt poor. We're squeezing out the middle class.
3: Republicans made inroads with Latino voters in the 24 cycle, something they're trying to replicate come November. Barbara Sprunt, NPR News, Allentown, Pennsylvania.
0: In Paris, hundreds of thousands of people greeted Pope Leo on his way to celebrate an outdoor mass as part of his four-day visit to France. NPR's Eleanor Beardsley reports from the French capital.
5: Oh, wow, I'm by the Arc de Triomphe, and the Pope just came by. The Pope came by in his Popemobile, and people went wild. I saw him. It was not far away. It was amazing. There are more than 500,000 people out here in central Paris. It's like a sea of people waiting on this boat, waiting for this mass.
0: That's NPR's Eleanor Beardsley reporting from Paris. This is NPR News.
6: And this is WNYC in New York. I'm David First, 56 degrees, 4 minutes after 10 o'clock. This weekend's nor'easter is bringing strong winds and coastal flooding to the New York region this morning. Bill Goodman is a meteorologist with the National Weather Service. He says wind gusts are running 45 to 55 miles per hour and topped 60 on Long Island. He says the storm is mostly behaving as forecast, with one exception.
7: It's on track in most aspects. I think the coastal flood aspect is going to turn out to be a little bit worse than we had initially expected.
6: Goodman says this morning's high tide could be bringing up moderate to major flooding along the shoreline. The heaviest rain is expected tonight, and the storm may not clear out until Monday. A city travel advisory is in effect through tomorrow morning. New Jersey Lieutenant Governor Dale Caldwell has resigned. Caldwell stepping down amid allegations he acted inappropriately with female members of his staff. He was also the subject of a sexual harassment complaint that was substantiated by investigators. Governor Mikey Sherrill called on her second command to resign after the release of an independent report Thursday night. She announced his departure yesterday.
8: What was so important to me was to make sure that if there are substantiated claims of sexual harassment and ethics violation, that I, as the leader of the government, handle that.
6: Sherrill has 45 days to appoint a new lieutenant governor under New Jersey's state constitution. Caldwell denies the allegations. So currently, 56 degrees, coastal flood warning and wind advisory both in effect until 6 a.m. tomorrow morning. This is WNYC.
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11: Welcome to The New Yorker Radio Hour. I'm David Remnick. The Art of the Deal is the title, of course, of a famous book by Donald Trump. But if you really want to know how deals are done, particularly in Hollywood, study the career of Ari Emanuel. Emanuel runs WME, one of the biggest talent agencies in the industry, and you may remember him, or the character based on him,

0: HBO series Entourage, the abrasive, hot-tempered, profaned Hollywood operator called Ari Gold. Emmanuel has overseen the careers of Oprah Winfrey, Taylor Swift, Meghan Markle, Martin Scorsese, and The Rock. His entertainment machine now includes World Wrestling Entertainment and UFC Fighting League, theaters on Broadway and in London, a ticketing company, and much more. That global empire has put him very close to some of the most powerful people in the world, including Donald Trump and Elon Musk. In a new memoir, Ari Emanuel describes the rage that fuels him, and he claims to make 300 phone calls every single day. We spoke this past week. Let's talk about what an agent does. Nobody outside of your little world and maybe my little world knows. They can name a single agent, until you maybe. And the first time they could name an agent was when they were watching the HBO show Entourage, and there was this guy, Ari Gold, who was filled with not just Spielkus, I would say, which, you know, ants in his pants, but also an ongoing rage.
1: You know what other class I took at Harvard? Business ethics. I don't steal other people's clients. But in your case, I'm going to make an exception. I'm going to take everyone. Your B-level sitcom stars, your reality TV writers. When I'm done with you, you're going to be repping Sideshow Freaks.
0: That was clearly based on you. And I want to know your relationship to Ari Gold.
2: Well, first of all, at the time, I never watched the show.
0: You say this in the book. It's very hard for me to believe.
2: No, I think I watched the first episode, gave me complete anxiety. And then it came on Sunday nights. The storylines at times were way too close because it's the business. And they got that down. I had not met Jeremy Piven.
0: And who's playing Ari
2: Gold.
0: And
2: he was, first of all, incredibly funny. Had the one-liners. I don't know how he did it, but he captured my all my attributes at the time that were good and bad and ugly, right?
0: How would you describe this?
2: Fast talking, trying to get to some end, representing your clients, but also having a lot of conflicts. And not only with the client situation, but emotionally himself. And they're just funny.
0: So you didn't go through a moment of, oh my God, I'm seeing myself portrayed on television.
2: I did.
0: I like myself. I don't like myself.
2: Yeah, good, bad, and ugly.
0: All right. So this book that you've written together with a ghostwriter, J.R. Moringer, who worked with Prince Harry and Andre Agassi. He's the best at this in the business.
2: Yeah.
0: We'll talk about how you work together with a ghostwriter. But there's a lot of rage in this book. And at the beginning, you write this in conjunction with J.R. Every story starts with rage. And every story, one way or another, ends up there. And you also write, rage is both catalyst and metric of desire. Ari, most people talk about rage as a bad thing. Mm. You know, are you saying it's a good thing or it's a characteristic thing of your being?
2: First of all, J.R.
0: Or is it a weapon that you deploy professionally?
2: Yeah. J.R. is an incredible human being. Made the process, as nervous I was, really easy. And I think one of the great human beings. My life has been a situation where I had the smart brother, Ezekiel Emanuel.
0: Mm-hmm.
2: I had the other smart
0: brother.
2: Who's
0: in medicine.
2: Right. My other brother who's in politics, Rahm Emanuel. And then I was the third. And I had dyslexia, ADHD.
0: Mm-hmm.
2: And thank God for my mother that she said, I don't care what all these people are saying. You're reading, you're going to college, you're going to be successful. And when you're in that situation and you're trying to find an identity amongst incredible brothers, incredible human beings, and people are thinking that you're not smart, and I didn't think I wasn't smart. I just, my brain functioned in a different way.
0: Yeah.
2: You have a chip on your shoulder.
0: Was your father as forgiving as your mother?
2: My father was, he was a tough man, a wonderful, beautiful man, and he was dyslexic. And, you know, he graduated number two in medical school and learned French through English that he learned when he went to Lausanne, Switzerland.
0: Mm-hmm.
2: He was an incredible human being. So when you're in that, and I had finally picked the craft that I wanted to do when that aha moment happened for me.
3: Which is?
2: Being an agent.
3: No, but how did that happen?
2: A friend of mine, Michael Mendelson at the time, was working in the mailroom at William Morris in New York. And I had moved back from Europe. My father let me go to Europe. And he said to me, I said, what are you doing? He goes, oh, I'm in the mailroom of William Morris. And I go, what the f*** is William Morris?
3: Because mythical mailroom is real.
2: Is real.
3: Yeah.
2: And, you know, being from the Midwest, not understanding how the business worked, he explained it to me. And I said, you know, I think I would like that.
3: Right.
2: Went to work for this guy, Robbie Lance, who had bought this company, the Duve Agency, that I was working at.
3: Right.
2: And I understood it. And then I went into the mailroom of CAA. And I didn't have a plan B. I had plan A. Make it.
3: Give me an example of how your rage showed itself professionally. You want people to fear you.
2: Well, we go through the beginning part of my business. And when things weren't going my way or I had a point of view, I didn't mind announcing that this is my point of view. Most people, I think, don't take agency, don't announce it. And when somebody in my household, when you had a point of view, you had to defend.
3: Right.
2: Some people think that is very aggressive. I think that's normal.
3: Right. You describe, and your brothers have described in interviews elsewhere, the kitchen table.
2: Yeah.
3: It sounds like the most argumentative kitchen table I've ever heard of.
2: And also loving.
3: Well, pretty Darwinian, though.
2: Yeah.
3: Well, there's a tremendous amount of screaming and yelling in this book and phone calls. There are a lot of phone calls in this book because that's the lifeblood. That's how you.
2: That's how agents work.
3: That's how it's done, and the occasional lunch. Looking back on it, because I think the portrayal here is what I used to be, here is where my struggles, and now I'm a much more contained guy. I got the success that I was always looking for. That's
2: contained-ish.
3: Contained-ish. But when it was uncontained, was rage something that was within you and you could control and you deploy?
2: No.
3: Or it just came pouring out of you?
2: You know, when we started Endeavor, which was the agency after we left ICM, we couldn't compete financially because there was four big agencies, United Talent, ICM, William Morris, and CAA. So we couldn't compete on price. They didn't want a newcomer. We had to compete on ideas, aggressiveness, and hard work. And when somebody tried to bully us and say no, I was okay. Like, okay, I guess we're going to tussle. And I'm not just going to give in just because you're the big guy and I'm supposed to give in to you. And that happened a lot. And I was one of the guys.
3: When you were going too far in these tussles, what were you doing?
2: Well, there's, you know, screaming at Harvey Weinstein.
3: Yeah, but that's easy. Everybody's proud of having screamed at Harvey Weinstein.
2: But at the time, he was the man. I mean, this guy had more Oscars. He had, take everything that's happened. That guy had the greatest taste of all time and how to pick movies. I mean, there was other things very reprehensible, but in the movie business, he was.
3: Did you know he was reprehensible at the time?
2: No, I didn't know. I had no idea.
3: Did you know that kind of behavior was rife in Hollywood?
2: No, I was trying to make a company, so I was just moving forward, trying to stay in my own lane and figure out how to.
3: The idea that everybody in Hollywood knew what was going on at this place at this hotel and that hotel is to
2: we
3: you.
2: Had nothing. We weren't big enough to know nothing. You know, we were just trying to make it, and so there's other people.
3: Yeah,
2: which I state.
3: Yeah,
2: definitely knew, in my opinion. Right?
3: Who?
2: The other agency.
3: Mm-hmm.
2: And
3: so all the agencies other than you knew?
2: No. One other agency who represented him at the time.
3: Who was that?
2: CA.
3: Yeah.
2: You know, and they were, remember, Mike Ovitz and Ron Meyer had just left. They were representing him. And there's a couple lawsuits about it now from Julie Armand and other people. So we'll see what happens.
3: How do you coexist? Ezekiel's one thing, but Rahm is another. Rahm is at the center of the Clinton administration, the Obama administration.
2: Yeah.
3: He's running for president now, it seems. We'll see.
2: You're going to have to ask my brother.
3: I did.
2: He's certainly trying to sort
3: it out.
2: He hasn't announced that.
3: How do you navigate that political figure in your family?
2: Hmm.
3: And I have to say, his presence is pretty slight in this book, and there's not a lot of compliments thrown his way. That was my reading of it, Ari.
2: Okay. Here's what I would say to you about my brother. First of all, I don't think you have to worry about the Emanuel boys loving each other and defending each other.
3: Will you get behind him if he decides ultimately to run for president?
2: I'm a ride or die guy. And for sure, I'm a ride or die guy with my friends. And nobody has to question any Emanuel brother that we will be side by side and I will be doing everything I can, because I think there's no question my brother has the best experience, toughest guy out there to handle the challenges this country needs into the future.
3: Are you a billionaire now?
2: I don't think about that.
3: I'm asking you.
2: I've done very, very well for myself.
3: So how do you feel about the billionaire tax, the wealth tax that's being proposed in California that's on the ballot? You for it or against it?
2: It's stupid.
3: Why?
2: Because I don't think it achieves what you want to achieve. And I think it's driving economics out of the state.
3: Would you move out of California if it passed?
2: I don't think it's legal to have it, so I'm not worried about that.
3: Would you move out of California if it passed?
2: I haven't thought about that yet.
3: Wait a minute. You haven't thought about whether you're a billionaire or not?
2: I haven't moved yet. I haven't moved yet. I bought another house right next to my house.
3: Do you approve of what Sergey Brin has done and then any number of other people in California, which is move the hell out of the state?
2: I have not moved out of the state. I love California. I love Los Angeles. I love the entertainment business.
3: Okay.
2: And I want it to be healthy.
3: Now, you came out.
2: And that's not the way to make California, Los Angeles economically viable.
3: You wrote an op-ed saying that the antitrust suit involving Paramount was a bad thing.
2: Right.
3: We're sitting here right after
2: that
3: deal has gone through. That seems like a sealed deal. Is the Paramount merger good for Hollywood?
2: No, it's not good. It's great.
3: Why?
2: When I started in the business, the network business, the cable business was just starting, and then it became
3: right.
2: And that was great. My thesis for Endeavor was there's going to be infinite distribution, and that's good for creators. Now the business has evolved, and it's about streaming. And in that ecosystem, not that the television business and the cable business is going away, it's going to diminish. And for that business, I think you need four over 200 million sub companies.
3: Four big companies.
2: Right,
3: who have a scale.
2: And, which then creates competition, and my job is to get the best price for my talent.
3: Mm-hmm.
2: And so if you have only kind of two, you don't get that scale. You don't get that leverage that you need. And you have a gentleman in David Ellison who loves the movie and television business, committed to it, going to spend more than anybody, $30 billion to promote movies and television, et cetera.
3: Right.
2: And I think that's a good thing because it gives competition to Netflix, which is an incredible company, gives competition to Amazon, incredible company, and gives competition to a growing Disney. And once you have four, we have a proper ecosystem that enables my creative clients and the rest to leverage it to get their project made. David's committed to 30 movies in the theater business.
3: David Ellison,
2: yeah. And 170 series. And we've had six bad years in Hollywood. We had the COVID years, and then we had a strike with the Writers Guild. We're now, as we see at the box office, just coming out of it. And why would we restrict somebody who says, and all the surrounding people, the theater chains, the cable operators, this is a good thing, we want it.
3: Part of the deal, though, involves CNN.
2: It is about CNN.
3: And
2: it's not about any of the other stuff.
3: Are you not worried about CNN and CBS News?
2: No. Mark Thompson's an incredible executive.
3: You think Barry Weiss is a good steward?
2: Here's what I'd say to you. I've watched the last two Sundays of 60 Minutes.
3: Mm-hmm.
2: Thought it was pretty good.
3: You're okay with her.
2: Yeah. And I think, as I have said in my op-eds, guess what? Put an editorial board there. I'm a Democrat. I'm okay with that check. And Mark Thompson is an incredible executive, very forceful, has, I think, the perfect middle ground, and put the editorial board together.
3: Right.
2: And let's move on. We have a lot of issues in this country.
3: Mm-hmm.
2: AI, Iran, inflation, deficit. I mean, there's a lot going on. And rightfully, we're talking about free press, but there's a lot of other issues. And this Paramount is not going to be an issue about the free press because there's going to be...
3: I don't know if you're right. I hope you're right.
2: I think I'm right.
3: And we'll come back and discuss
2: it. And I would just say to you, you have Jon Stewart.
3: I don't know that... you think Jon Stewart will stay there?
2: What I'm saying is Jon Stewart has been given the ability to have the conversation that he's having. As of last night, it was incredible. So David has not restricted that. So I think it's going to be fine.
3: I'm speaking with the talent executive, Ari Emanuel, whose new book is called Roll the Calls. We'll continue in just a moment. This is the New Yorker Radio Hour.
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7: It's the New Yorker Radio Hour here on WNYC. I'm David First. The East Coast is experiencing some flooding this morning, with many of the coastal towns in New Jersey and New York City getting hit first. Social media videos have been showing flooding in Stone Harbor, Long Beach Island, Seabright. Residents in Howard Beach, Far Rockaway, and Rosedale in Queens were also experiencing high waters. According to NYC FloodNet, a real-time flood map that is operated by the City of New York, CUNY, and NYU, the National Weather Service says that coastal flooding will occur throughout the day and through tomorrow afternoon, with up to 2 to 3 feet of rising waters possible in Queens, as well as in Nassau and Suffolk counties. So yes, this nor'easter is affecting us today and will through the weekend. We have a coastal flood warning and a wind advisory in effect until 6 a.m. tomorrow. 56 degrees right now, heading up to a high of 61 this afternoon.
3: This is the New Yorker Radio Hour. I'm David Remnick, and I've been speaking with Ari Emanuel. He's one of the most powerful people in entertainment. Emanuel runs WME, which was formed from the merger of William Morris and his own talent agency, Endeavor. He also controls TKO Group and many other businesses operating globally. Emanuel has also been a prominent Democratic donor, and he's outspoken on a number of issues, including some pretty blunt criticism of Benjamin Netanyahu. But as a businessman, he maintains relationships across the political spectrum. We'll continue our conversation now. Your politics, as I've always understood them over a long period of time, were pretty center Democrat, Clintonian, Obamian, that kind of thing. But your job sometimes is going to put you in a spot.
2: Right.
3: I assume. As of the end of 2025, Hassan Piker, the now well-known streamer, was represented by, I think, WME. Are you troubled by him one way or another?
2: It's like what I said to people that fight with me when I talk to the right, the Republicans, and have relations with Republicans. And I get in these arguments about kids that are trying to stop lecturers that they don't agree with coming to schools. I don't want to live in an echo chamber. I don't want to live in a cult. I want to live not in a cult, but in a society. And in a society, you have to have conversations. And they're not easy conversations. And they're not always with people that you agree with. They're a lot of times with people you don't. So he can have his opinion. If, as long as we're having a conversation and not a screaming match, I'm okay with it. I don't agree with him on so many levels. What he said about 9/11 in the United States, what he said about Jews, I do not agree. I'm willing, like at my dinner table with my parents, to get into the scuffle.
3: Well, would that extend to Robert Kraft? So Robert Kraft decided he could not countenance having Macklemore, the rapper, who had, in the midst of his performance, spoken out for Free Palestine. And he was kicked off Ed Sheeran's tour and put Ed Sheeran in a position. You know the whole story. What do you think of Robert Kraft's actions there? If you're for that kind of free speech, is what I'm hearing, did Robert Kraft behave improperly in your view?
2: Here's what Robert Kraft owns that stadium, right? And people like trying to piece it apart. Like
3: nobody doubts his legal ability to do it. Do you think it was the right thing to do?
2: He has every right to do what he wants to do. You can make any decision you want as it relates to your stadium. That's Bob Kraft's decision. And I support Bob Kraft. And I don't think that has anything to do with the First Amendment. That has to do with Bob Kraft.
3: Now, you were involved at one point in business with Mohammed bin Salman.
2: Right.
3: Right? The de facto leader of Saudi Arabia. And the Saudi investors took a pretty big stake in Endeavor at that time, something like $400 million. Mm-hmm. And after Jamal Khashoggi, the journalist, was murdered in 2018, he tried to return that money. I want to know how that went down. And also, what do you think of the rush, and not only Hollywood investors, but investors all over the United States, but a lot in Hollywood? Now, MBS seems the place to go. The Emirates, MBS, and so on.
2: I think there's a lot of investment coming out of the region, Qatar, Abu Dhabi, Saudi Arabia.
3: Right.
2: At the time, didn't want them on our cap table. We had been doing business with them still at that time, representing our rights. We have an incredible relationship with them now. We do things like with the WWE at TKO.
3: Right.
2: You know, it's a global business. I think he's done incredible work on women's rights there, on not supporting extremists in the Muslim community. He has made a lot of progress. And there's a lot of gray. There's a lot of gray in the world. And I'm a global company. We have a lot of business.
3: So what I'm asking is, if MBS was awful in 2018 after the murder of Khashoggi, at what point did he become okay?
2: You know, I also have seen him change in what he's done.
3: Have you heard him be contrite about Khashoggi?
2: I've not heard him be contrite, but I have seen what he's done as it relates to
3: I'm not suggesting that the world is pure.
2: It's not even remotely.
3: Not even remotely.
2: And he has made strides in areas that I think are important. So there's shades of gray, and I'm willing to live in the shades of gray. I'm not willing, right? And I have changed to not live in the shades of gray.
3: How do you mean?
2: Well, I mean, before, sometimes it was black and white for me. And, you know, I'm older now, and I think people change.
3: But is that because money talks?
2: No. I just told you why I thought things have changed.
3: I was surprised that you befriended, and I don't know what your relationship is now, with Elon Musk, who at one point, and talk about people changing, this was a guy whose general image out in the world was of tremendous innovation. But I would also argue that what happened during the Doge period and his funding of Trump, and now his funding of the midterm elections, and most of all, the unbelievably heartless action about our global health program, in which people estimate that as many as 700,000 people are going to die as the result of what happened to our global health program. And there's no backseas to that. That's going to happen.
2: Are you sure that's going to happen? Do we have all the facts?
3: We absolutely do.
2: I haven't
3: and the
2: seen
3: reporting
2: those.
3: Reveals that.
2: I have not seen that.
3: What is it? Why do you? Tell me about your relationship with Elon Musk and why he's still kosher to you.
2: Well, I think he's moved humanity forward in incredible ways. I think he's one of the greatest innovators of our time. I think what he has done, cutting off the Russians and Starlink, has been important for that war. There has been a ledger of pros and cons. I have not seen the facts that you talk about.
3: You didn't think Doge did a tremendous amount of damage?
2: I have not seen all the facts. Here's what I do think. Doge pointed to issues that I thought, as I said to you, there's a numerator and a denominator.
3: You're talking about waste.
2: Yeah, waste. Would I have gone about it with a chainsaw? I think when you talk to Elon, and I have about that, he would admit that was not great. His politics is his politics. He and I discuss his politics. I disagree with him on a lot of his issues. As it relates to this specific issue, I don't have the facts. I just don't. Now, after this, I'll have a conversation with my brother Zeke. I'll have a conversation with my brother Ram and say, hey, is this true or not true? I'm not sure it's true.
3: I worry about your Elon relationship.
2: I think it's fantastic. And I'm happy that he and I have a relationship. He and I argue. He and I agree on certain things. That's a healthy relationship.
3: He's not healthy.
2: You're wrong.
3: Tell me why.
2: Because I think the man is an incredible human being. I think what he's done for society on a net positive basis. And I can disagree.
3: Have you listened to him on Joe Rogan go on about conspiracy theories?
2: It's
3: frightening.
8: Information technology weapon to propagate what is essentially a mind virus to the rest of Earth. And the outcome of that mind virus is very clear if you walk around the streets of downtown San Francisco. It is the end of civilization.
2: I can argue with him because I disagree with a lot of conspiracy, but it's okay to disagree with people. Just don't be disagreeable.
3: Yeah, okay. But that goes for when you're arguing over tax policy or something, the yawning gap.
2: I disagree with you on the yawning gap. So you and I disagree
3: we're discussing it.
2: Yeah.
3: That's fine.
2: And I don't think you should just
3: What's the breaking point?
2: I promise you, if you sat down with him.
3: Right.
2: You would find him, one, intriguing, two, unbelievable, intellectual, and you would have a decent and an appropriate exchange of thoughts. And I think you would move him, and he would move you.
3: You think that I would move him?
2: I do. And I think he would move you,
3: too.
2: Have
3: you ever moved him?
2: Yeah.
3: On what?
2: It doesn't matter. It's a personal relationship. But I have moved him on things that he has said that I have disagreed with. And that's what you want. Do you want to live in a cult where you just say it's this way and not having the conversation?
3: That's not a question of a cult.
2: Of course it is. It's your statement like you can't move the man. You can have a proper conversation with him.
3: He's on your board?
2: No, he's not any longer. He was at the beginning.
3: Why is he no longer?
2: His life got complicated. My life got complicated. And he said, I got to get off because I'm just too busy. And I said, great. No problem.
3: Okay. Donald Trump was your client at one point.
2: Yes.
3: And you dropped him as soon as he won the 2016 election. Am I getting it right?
2: I didn't drop him. He was the president of the United States. I didn't represent the president.
3: Wait, the quote from the book is, I've never dropped a client with such ease, and I tell him that I didn't vote for him.
2: Right. I mean, I didn't vote for him. He knows I'm a Democrat. He was a Democrat at one point.
3: Who the heck knows what he was? Yeah.
2: You know, he was a businessman. And so actually, on the day he was elected, the president and I talked at 11:30-something that night that he was, am I your most important client? And I say to him, you can't make me any money anymore. And I have a very good relationship with the president. We talk.
3: What do you think of Trump as a politician? Do you think he's an authoritarian? Do you think he's a fascist?
2: I think he's an incredible politician. You can't argue that. One of the best as a politician. I don't agree with his politics as it relates to the press and all the other things. I think there's a lot of times that the president has very good ideas. I don't agree with a lot of the execution.
3: But that's mild language. You probably would have said that about any Republican president, that I don't agree with him. But you're not answering my question about, is he an authoritarian? Is he
2: I don't
3: fascist?
2: Think he's an authoritarian.
3: You don't?
2: No. I think he uses a lot of these maneuvers to deflect on other issues going on.
3: It's estimated that he's enriched himself in this term.
2: Yeah.
3: And we're only not even through 2 years of it.
2: Yeah.
3: In excess of $2 billion.
2: Yeah. That's disappointing.
3: Disappointing is the word.
2: But it's also disappointing that Congress has not.
3: Congress is slavishly behind
2: MAGA. I think it's completely disappointing and completely wrong. There's no other word that there hasn't been some look at what's going on. I do not agree, because if I did agree, I would have represented him and I could have made a lot of money. I don't agree with self-enrichment. My brother doesn't when he was, I don't agree with it. And I think it's wrong.
3: All right, what struck me about the book is, among other things, is that it was the portrait being painted was of someone imbued with ambition.
2: Yeah, I would say so.
3: Imbued with ambition and caused you to be a certain person. And then at a certain point, I don't know at what age, success is within grasp, although you're never quite over the, you know, you're never...
2: I'm not ever done with the ambition.
3: You're certainly never satisfied.
2: Yeah.
3: But there's a moment, you're married again. Mm-hmm. In other words, there's this weird thing that I'm reading about, and it's called a happy Ari Emanuel.
2: If you ask me if I'm happy, I'm at times satisfied, at times happy. I really don't know what happiness is, except that I feel a lot of times fulfilled. I'm very ambitious. And
3: toward what? Ambition is to be what? To achieve what?
2: Well, it's no longer the ego trip, because that's not kind of...
3: But it was?
2: Oh, for sure. I mean, I thought about legacy and all this other crap, and realizing through psychedelics and life and, right, that's just a bunch of horse. I mean, the most...
3: Psychedelics have helped you?
2: Oh, yeah.
3: What do you take?
2: MDMA.
3: Yeah.
2: 5-MeO. 5-MeO has helped me.
3: What is 5-MeO?
2: It would be called Toad. It's Toad medicine. It's a psychedelic.
3: Do you work as hard as you used to?
2: Oh, yeah. I just started a new company called Mari.
3: Right.
2: Right, which is in... I looked at the world and talking to Elon, and the only thing that he says a while ago when he started this that will survive is live sports, which we thought about way before anybody, you know, Mark Shapiro and Egan Durbin and myself, mm-hmm. in sports. So we did UFC and WWE and all the things we do at TKO. And then we have bought a lot of live events. Mm-hmm. So there'll be live music and live events. And we have moved into live events with Mark Shapiro and I with this company called Mari, because the only thing that the opposite bet of AI is not data centers. The opposite bet is live, in my opinion, with advice from Elon and other smart people. And that's the space I'm in, and roaring ahead. And I just, it's not done yet because it's through review, bought one of the largest theater, we're in the process of trying to acquire ATG, the largest theater chain in the world. And we have a big bet on live.
3: Ari Emanuel, thank you.
2: Thank you.
3: Ari Emanuel. If you want to watch this interview, you can find it and many others on the New Yorker's YouTube page. That's youtube.com/New Yorker. 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
3: This is the New Yorker Radio Hour. I'm David Remnick. Now, some authors publish a book every year or every couple of years, and then there are those who disappear, like cicadas, buried underground for a long period of time, cultivating the work, and then they prepare to reemerge. Min Jin Lee is one of those writers. Once a corporate lawyer, she quit her job and spent more than 10 years working on her debut novel, Free Food for Millionaires. And a decade went by before we read Pachinko, a historical epic and truly a phenomenon that was translated into some
0: 35 languages. And now, after nearly another decade, we finally have a chance to read Min Jin Lee's third book, American Hagwon. It follows a Korean family as they move from Seoul to Sydney, Australia, to Southern California, all in pursuit of a better life and the best possible education for the kids. Min, tell me about arriving in the United States. I think you were 7 years old.
14: Mm-hmm.
0: What was your English like when you were 7 years old and you arrived
14: Zero.
0: Here?
14: Zero.
0: And you arrived where?
14: 50 years ago.
0: Is it really?
14: Yeah, 50. Yeah, I'm 57.
0: And what do you remember of those years? What do you remember of those, that initial landing here, seeing America, hearing English rushing at you, and how quickly did you adapt?
14: Oh, I was so disappointed. I can tell you why. Because in Korea, my mother had this set of Grimm's fairy tales that she bought, and I read them as a kid, and I thought that America would be like Cinderella.
0: It's not, is it?
14: No. So I get off the plane, I'm kind of expecting ball gowns and castles and white horses and carriages, but it looks just like Seoul. Except with not Korean people.
0: Yeah.
14: And I didn't even have the words, not English or Korean, to even just say I was misled. So that was really shocking.
0: How quickly did you also learn to speak English and to read English?
14: I think reading took me almost no time at all. But the speaking took me years. Not because I couldn't do it, but because I really couldn't talk to people. I've taken so many classes, David, to sit here with you.
0: Really? Why would speaking take so much longer than reading?
14: Well, I couldn't speak in Korea either, really, so.
0: How do you mean?
14: I couldn't talk. This is verifiable. I just really couldn't talk to anybody. I talked a little bit at home, but even then, not that much.
0: Were your parents worried about you?
14: I think so, but they had two others who were fine.
0: But did they consider you like a little kid genius, too?
14: No, they thought I was slow, because when I came to America in 1976 in Queens, in public school, you had accelerated, normal, and slow.
0: Mm-hmm.
14: And I was in the slow class.
0: You were in the slow lane.
14: For 2 years. But both my sisters, we came at the same time. They were in the fast immediately.
0: Right.
14: So they tested immediately into the fast kids. And I was in the slow for 2 years. And then because I didn't talk in Korea or here, my parents just thought, well, you know, we don't expect that much from her.
0: How did you become you? In other words, how did you become the little girl who's not speaking very well, but reading in English pretty quickly and does well in school and eventually and starts marching through the achievement ladder?
14: Mm-hmm.
0: And you're a corporate lawyer for a couple of years.
14: Mm-hmm.
0: And then you throw it all away.
14: Yeah.
0: And start making up stories.
14: Well, I quit being a lawyer in 95. So 2 years of practicing corporate law. And I quit because
0: you hated it? Or?
14: No. I really liked it. And also, I really love lawyers. That's not a popular opinion. But
0: I want to hear all about that.
14: I have so many friends who are lawyers, yeah. Especially litigators, are so fun to talk to.
0: Because?
14: Oh, I don't have to talk. I just have to ask questions. And they just have all these yarns because they're very extroverted. And they like to argue. So in a way, they're very good at teaching you how to talk.
0: Mm-hmm.
14: So I was a really good grunt. And so, like, if you were my partner and I was your first-year associate,
0: right.
14: I was the kid that you would just say, go to that basement and read all the boxes and give me a 10-page memo. And I would be like, okay, David. Like, that was me.
0: So you're that second person at the table in all those movies.
14: Yes.
0: You could be making yes, right now what
14: so
0: my father
14: money.
0: Used to call big money.
14: Big money.
0: Big money.
14: Stupid money.
0: And why did you decide, you know what? I'm going to make up a story for a living.
14: I knew that if I had worked that hard and unless I took, and also I didn't have therapy. I didn't know how to tell people, oh, by the way, I should take some time off.
0: But you quit. You just quit. Mm-hmm. It's not like you had a novel in the drawer.
14: No, I had no novel in the drawer.
0: So what was it like to quit and then the next day you don't have that job and then you're sitting at a desk and it takes you quite a while to write that first book?
14: Only 12 years.
0: Yeah.
14: Yeah, only 12
0: years. Free Food for Millionaires took 12 years. Mm-hmm. It's a terrific book, but that's a long time. How do you teach yourself to be a novelist?
14: You have to write bad novels.
0: How many did you write?
14: Two.
0: You wrote two complete bad novels, and you had this discipline to shelve them, or an agent told you, keep this in a drawer?
14: No, the first one, all of New York said, we will not be publishing this.
0: And what was that first novel that we'll never see?
14: Revival of the Senses. It was so pretentious. So Free Food for Millionaires became my first novel that I published, but it was the third novel that I wrote.
3: Unlike, I think, a lot of novelists, what's clear that goes into your books is a hell of a lot of research.
14: Oh, yeah.
3: I mean, that's not thick on the ground. Not a, you know, there's some research some people do or they'll read up on something. But the way I read you is it's clear that you've spent hundreds and hundreds of hours on reading, traveling, talking to other people. Tell me about that process.
14: I love research. And then after I do all the research, I love sitting and imagining it as to what the truth is. And I mean, you know, like when I do a lot of interviews, not everybody tells the truth. So then what I have to do is fact check them. And I do that in my own little way. So if I was with a plumber, let's say, for 2 days, and I've done stuff like that, and I follow the plumber and I try to figure out, well, what makes a person do this job and why is he so good at what he does? And then he might tell me stories. And then I might go and figure out where the school is where he became a plumber to see, is it true what he said about 3 years versus 2 years? And that level of research is great because the contradictions are where you find plot.
3: So how does the research work for this third book, American Hag One, which is you regard as a trilogy, a completed trilogy?
14: It is a completed trilogy, but I've actually decided to do a quartet of writing Diaspora. There's a novel that I've always wanted to write, so I'm going to write Marshall Plan, which is my fourth book.
3: But it's not a trilogy in the conventional sense that they're recurring characters and plot lines that pick up.
14: They're not related.
3: How do you regard it as a trilogy soon to become a quartet?
14: It's related by the theme of Diaspora. So I'm obsessed with diaspora. I think it's a permanent condition. I think it's going to be only ongoing and increasing throughout the world. I think borders are disappearing. And also the thing that I think most Americans don't like to think about is the fact that actually we are having environmental diaspora within America now where you don't have water, right? Or you might have educational diaspora where you feel like I cannot get an education here. And obviously economic diaspora where these jobs don't exist anymore. And instead of thinking about you being that person, we have this idea that diaspora relates to these, you know, unwanted people who are just sort of scattered in the world. So I think that I have to write about diaspora. It's a Greek word from the Bible, and it's about initially the Jewish people who were scattered and dispersed. And I think, and they were forcibly done so. What I find really interesting is that people keep thinking about these, you know, unwashed people coming and showing up somewhere, how terrifying that is. What I really want to question and upset the idea is to show how much not only do they change, not only do you and I become assimilated, but actually, how do we assimilate others? I know that when I go somewhere, I am changing the molecules in the air in the way that I'm being changed.
3: Particularly when you're with non-Korean people.
14: Yes, it's my job to make everybody Korean, David.
3: I'm feeling it right now.
14: I think Koreans are awesome. I want you to be Korean.
3: I'm halfway there. Now, just saying that, tell me what a hagwon is, because this is at the center of the novel. And it's a very, it feels like a familiar institution almost.
14: Well, the first one in America is really invented by a Jewish American. So a hagwon is a learning center. It's where you pay money. And in Korea, it's called shadow education because it literally tracks most schools. But a hagwon in Korea could be for anything. Like you can have a piano hagwon. You can have a ballet hagwon. You can have a model UN hagwon. If you want to pass a civil service exam, you go to hagwon because they have all the exams there.
3: Right.
14: And in America, the hagwons that we would be familiar with is like Kaplan, Princeton Review, Akumon. Those are very simple ones.
3: For SATs.
14: Yeah. Or you can have Barbary for lawyers, and they'll have ones for MCATs. They have all the different hagwons in America.
3: And did you attend these as a kid?
14: I didn't attend the ones that are like Korean ones because there are Korean hagwons. My mother doesn't believe in them.
3: Really?
14: Yeah. She really is kind of puzzled by the fact that people go to them.
3: Why?
14: Well, she's a piano teacher. She was a piano teacher. And her attitude is, you can't make kids study.
3: You can't.
14: She's like, you cannot.
3: So there were such schools around in Queens, but you didn't partake.
14: No. Well, one, we didn't have money. And two, my mother doesn't believe in them. And her whole attitude is, if she doesn't figure this out, that's really her problem.
2: Really? That's pretty mean.
14: Not mean, but tough. Yes. It's kind of like this very, my mother's very, she's so funny because she's very laissez-faire.
2: Yeah?
14: Like her, one of her favorite expressions in Korean is, and I'll just translate it in English, which is, I guess she'll figure it out. And in some ways, it kind of like gives you an out of responsibility.
2: There's early in the novel, the mother puts an envelope filled with cash in her daughter's teacher's bag. The teacher makes it clear that he expects this money, if I remember correctly, right? It's a silent extortion that's treated as a common occurrence. Was that something you heard about in research? Is that kind of detail?
14: Well, actually,
2: kind of
14: happened to me.
2: Oh, I want to hear all about that.
14: So, as a kid, I got hit almost exactly like in chapter one. Mm-hmm. So, but it wasn't with the math mistake. Mm-hmm. My problem was that I finished my worksheet and I was sitting in the back because I'm really tall. And I was kind of wandering because I think I'm a little, there's something off about the way I learn. And I was a very dreamy kid. So I sat in the back, and after I finished my worksheet, I thought I was done, and I kind of walked back and forth by myself. I was 6 years old. The teacher calls me up.
2: So you're in first grade or kindergarten?
14: I guess first grade. So the teacher calls me up, and she says, like, hold out your hands. So I hold out my hands, and I'm thinking I'm going to get something, like a present. And then she does thwack, and she hit my hands in front of everybody several times. And I was so stunned because...
2: This is in a regular old school.
14: Yeah. Public school.
2: Wow.
14: Yeah. And then I didn't even tell my parents. And I was little. And also, because I didn't know how to talk, I didn't know what to do. But anyway, I didn't tell my parents. She calls my mother and says, your daughter has behavioral issues. But then my mother told me, I kid you not, when I was like 49, because this entire time I'm thinking this is my fault because I'm goofy. Mm. She tells me, no, she came to the house because she wanted money.
2: And she's whacking you for it.
14: Yeah.
2: Sounds like the mob.
14: Yeah.
2: Now, you've said that the opening line of Pachinko is your, I don't know, thesis statement about so much.
14: All my books.
2: And the line is, history has failed us, but no matter. Mm-hmm. What do you mean by that?
14: Oh, well, I think history has failed almost all ordinary people. We have no idea what happens to ordinary people. We have the history of rulers, winners, and losers. But the average person and how they cope is something that we're just missing, that information. So unless you look for, like, war diaries or memoirs, you're really not going to know what happened. And
2: do you feel that your project is to correct that in some way?
14: Yes, I think so. I mean, I want to, but also it can't be just telling the truth. It has to be really interesting. Like, it has to really make you want to keep turning the pages. That's very important.
2: The opening line of the new novel is, the rules of engagement have changed already. Tell me about that.
14: Yeah. Well, I think the reason why the modern person in advanced economy is feeling so horrible and anxious is because the rules of engagement have changed already. Not that they've changed.
2: Just explain what you mean.
14: Not that they'll keep changing, but they've already changed, which means that we're on the back foot. Like, clear example, AI. Mm-hmm. We did not see it coming. We actually don't know what's going to happen. And almost all of us are terrified. And we still have to get up in the morning, go to work, wonder if work will exist tomorrow, and raise children. It's very hard because of rules of engagement, decency, truth-telling, all of it has changed already. And somehow we have to function, which goes back to my second thesis for Pachinko, history has failed us, but no matter. A part of me is saying we have to be defiant.
2: I sometimes think about your novels, which I really adore, that there's a 19th century quality to what you're doing. In other words, there's this kind of, there's the research aspect of it, which is kind of Dickensian. Mm-hmm. There's the raw storytelling, commodious bigness of these novels. These are not hyper, you know, slivers of novels about a, you know, hyper intellectual. It's not Ben Lerner, which is an entirely different approach to the novel. And yet there's a big moral dimension imputed in each of these novels. Am I reading you wrong in terms of your intent?
14: No, I mean, that's exactly what I want. I want to write social novels. of the highest order. That's what I really want, because there are so many things that I'm upset about. But I have to get you to sit with me and be immersed for, I don't know, 15, 20 hours.
15: Mm-hmm.
14: I want to do social novels. I want to argue against things. And I really believe that morality matters. I do. And it's so moving because you kind of think, why did you care about these Koreans in Japan? Mm-hmm. I mean, like, I didn't think anyone mm-hmm. was going to care about these Koreans in Japan. Right. But I really do. But I didn't think that you are going to. And I think this is the power of storytelling. We can be that specific. But as long as the conflicts are based on the truths that we're trying to negotiate today, people want to know, how did you handle that?
2: You've mentioned a couple times your age. I, of course, have skipped over mine. But you come to a point in your life where you start making calculations about time and what's left that you want to do, what mm-hmm. you might be able to do, what's impossible to do, mm-hmm. what's unlikely, what's likely.
14: All the books I can't read.
2: It's about reading.
14: Yeah. All the books I can't read. All the languages I'll never speak. All the places I'll never get to go.
2: Mm.
14: All the people I can't meet.
2: How do you look at it? How do you look at your future as a writer?
14: I want to write Marshall Plan, which is my next novel. And if I finish these four books, these four novels, I feel like I will have spoken about diaspora.
2: Mm-hmm.
14: I will have spoken about Koreans. I will have made sure that I did as well as I could in terms of the accuracy of our humanity. It makes me crazy, absolutely crazy, how misunderstood Koreans are in the world.
2: Mm-hmm.
14: And I feel like...
2: particularly misunderstood.
14: Yeah. Yeah. I mean, only recently have we had this sort of rise of soft power, which has been actually determined almost 60 years ago. It was a government decision to create Hallyu. That said, and then after I finish these four books, I want to write this memoir that I promised to write called Name Recognition. And then I'm going to go to Disneyland.
2: I'll meet you there.
14: Let's go. Magic Mountain.
2: Minjin Lee, thanks so much.
14: Thank you.
2: The novelist Minjin Lee. Her new book is American Hagwon, and you can read an excerpt at newyorker.com, and you can subscribe to The New Yorker there as well, newyorker.com. I'm David Remnick, and this is The New Yorker Radio Hour. Thanks for joining us.
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17: From NPR and WBEZ Chicago, this is Wait, Wait, Don't Tell Me, the NPR News Quiz. I'm Alzo Slade.
5: And I'm Peter Sagal. This was the week when the nation's journalists stood up to the president and refused to cover him. So he made a big announcement and nobody could hear what he was saying. Ironically, that bumped his approval rating up 5 points. We'll ask what made the journalist say no more, plus the legendary coach of Cornhuskers volleyball, John Cook, tells us why it's the greatest sport in the world. And Alzo Slade looks over the data explaining how NPR listeners have been dealing with stress.
17: Multicat ownership among the group rose a whopping 117%.
5: We'll ask who's really buying litter by the crate on our quiz coming up right after
15: this hour's news.
18: Live from NPR News in Washington, I'm Janine Hurst. Tens of millions of people along the East Coast are in the path of a major nor'easter. The storm's already disrupted sports games, flights, and concerts. Now strong winds and heavy rain are moving into the region, causing flooding as it parks itself off the coast. NPR's Amy Held has more.
19: An unusually early season nor'easter is upending the weekend from the Carolinas to New England. On Long Island in New York, Melissa Slavin says she's ready for 48 hours inside with her kids.
20: Buying extra groceries, preparing, rescheduling all the kids' sports.
19: Coastal flooding is forecast to be significant, widespread, and repeated. At the Jersey Shore,
21: take this storm seriously.
19: Mike Mangan is mayor of Manasquan.
21: There's going to be a lot of water in the streets for a long time.
19: Part of the problem, the system is lingering, says meteorologist Frank Pereira.
22: It's going

0: 7. The White House barred them from the ride, the latest media restrictions amid an ongoing First Amendment dispute. Jackie Sieber of member station WUOT has more on the game.
1: Trump's presence comes as the University of Tennessee's campus is already teeming with activity for ESPN's College Game Day show. Student Cooper Dabbs participated in festivities hosted by ESPN.
2: I think it's going to be a great environment. I think we have a good shot of winning if, you know, the fans help out.
1: Student Amber Henderson looks forward to the game, but has reservations.
3: I don't think that the game is about football anymore. I think it's more so about, like, politics.
1: Fans are expected to see heightened security as they enter the stadium. For NPR News, I'm Jackie Sieber in Knoxville.
0: OpenAI says its models probed government websites on their own. NPR's Shannon Bond reports it's the latest episode where AI systems have gone rogue, doing things their developers didn't expect or ask them to do.
4: OpenAI's AI models tried to hack an education department website, but were unsuccessful, according to AI research firm Transluce. The education department said it found no evidence of any impact, and OpenAI says it's reviewing the researchers' findings. OpenAI has notified dozens of organizations about times its AI acted in what it calls misaligned ways during training and evaluation. That includes accessing publicly available Census Bureau data, using login keys found online, and copying public information from the Securities and Exchange Commission and posting it to another website. The SEC says no non-public information was accessed. The Census Bureau didn't respond to a request for comment. Shannon Bond, NPR News.
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5: And this is WNYC in New York. I'm David First, 56 degrees, 4 minutes after 11 o'clock. As we've been hearing, a nor'easter will be affecting the region all weekend. New York Governor Kathy Hochul says the biggest threat is coastal flooding. Low-lying neighborhoods along the coast have already seen flooding, and conditions could get worse again tonight when a full moon may push tides even higher.
6: Be smart if you live in those coastal areas, because between the vicious rip currents, the heavy winds, and the mammoth waves, conditions are extremely dangerous.
5: Hochul says the state has had about 22,000 power outages this morning, expects more as winds gust up to 60 miles an hour. The governor also says that rain forecasts for New York City have gone up. Forecasts are predicting between 3 and 6 inches over the next 3 days. Long Island could see 4 to 6. Representative Alexandria Ocasio-Cortez is on the campaign trail in Buffalo. WNYC's Jimmy Vielkind reports.
7: The Democratic Socialist representing Queens and the Bronx is kicking off a swing through upstate cities with appearances in Buffalo and Ithaca. AOC says the point of her trip is to connect with voters who aren't excited by the direction of the Democratic Party right now.
8: There's a lot of outreach to persuadable voters, but there is worry about the Democratic base and enthusiasm there.
7: Ocasio-Cortez met with Buffalo Mayor Sean Ryan and hosted a training for political canvassers. She's speaking at a rally with college students on Sunday in Ithaca. Her upstate trip is prompting questions about whether she'll run for higher office in 2028. AOC says she's keeping her options open, but remains focused on this year's election.
5: Right now, 56 degrees, light rain falling in New York City. We have a coastal flood warning and a wind advisory, both in effect until 6 a.m. tomorrow morning. Yes, gusts around possible up around 55 miles per hour through the day today. Rain all day as well, all night tonight, and yes, all tomorrow. 11:06, this is WNYC.
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14: From NPR and WBEZ, Chicago, this is Wait, Wait, Don't Tell Me, the NPR News Quiz. I'm Alzo Slade, your judge and scorekeeper. And if it helps, you can picture me in a little referee uniform. Here's your host at the Orpheum Theater in Omaha, Nebraska, Peter.

0: potential for significant rainfall and possible flooding, especially for portions of the Big Island, where they could see several inches up to a foot of rain in some spots.
1: Hurricane watches and tropical storm watches and warnings are up for parts of the Hawaiian Islands. Hurricane Polo is an extremely dangerous storm off the coast of Mexico and is expected to make landfall on Monday. 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
2: And this is WNYC in New York. I'm David First, 57 degrees, 4 minutes after 1 o'clock. We'll be dealing with a nor'easter storm all weekend, and while things may seem fairly pleasant as you walk around the city, along the coast it's a different story, and Governor Hochul says the biggest threat is coastal flooding. Low-lying neighborhoods along the coast have already seen flooding, and conditions could get worse again tonight when a full moon may push tides even higher.
3: Be smart if you live in those coastal areas, because between the vicious rip currents, the heavy winds, and the mammoth waves, conditions are extremely dangerous.
2: We've seen thousands of customers without power due to outages around the region today, and Governor Hochul says she expects more outages as winds may gust up to 60 miles an hour. The governor also says rain forecasts for New York City have gone up, with the heaviest rain possible tonight. The New York Power Authority is moving forward with plans to build the state's first nuclear power reactor in nearly 40 years. The agency says it will choose a site and design for the reactor in the next 6 months to a year. Officials made the announcement at the 6th Annual Nuclear Symposium during the city's Climate Week events. Representatives from 8 areas have already put in applications to host the reactor. Austin Wheelock is one of them. He's the executive director of operations in Oswego County, where there are 3 operating reactors.
4: We're probably the only one in New York State that actually has the atomic symbol in the county seal. We consider ourselves the nuclear capital of the Northeast.
2: The New York Power Authority plans to begin construction by 2033. Currently 57 degrees, we have a coastal flood warning and a wind advisory, both in effect until 6 a.m. tomorrow morning. 106, this is WNYC.
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3: So glad you're with us here for Snap Judgment. This is WNYC. I'm Tiffany Hansen. Coming up here tomorrow, we have the WQXR Classical Kids Fair coming back to the Bronx. 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And it could potentially be rainy if you're headed out for that tomorrow. We do have a wind advisory in effect through only 6 a.m. tomorrow. Coastal flood warning in effect through 6 p.m. tomorrow. Rain on and off between now and then as well.

0: The biggest threat is coastal flooding. Low-lying neighborhoods along the coast have already seen flooding. Conditions could get worse again tonight when a full moon may push tides even higher.
1: Be smart if you live in those coastal areas, because between the vicious rip currents, the heavy winds, and the mammoth waves, conditions are extremely dangerous.
0: The governor says the state had about 22,000 power outages as of this morning, expects more as a possibility as the winds gust up to about 60 miles per hour. The governor also says rain forecasts for New York City have gone up, predicting between 3 to 6 inches over the next several days. Long Island could see 4 to 6 inches of rain. An investigation into the deaths of four people held on Rikers Island this spring finds a pattern of lax supervision by correction officers. The city's jail oversight released a report concerning those four deaths. The board found the officers skipped required rounds, left their posts for long stretches, and kept inaccurate logbooks. In one case, a man with heart disease waited more than 3 hours in a clinic holding pen before he was seen. He was eventually taken by ambulance to Elmhurst Hospital, where he died of pneumonia the next morning. The Department of Corrections says it cannot respond while the deaths remain under investigation. A wind advisory in effect until 6 a.m. tomorrow. Coastal flooding warning in effect through 6 p.m. tomorrow. That for southern Connecticut, northeastern New Jersey, and southeastern New York. Rain on and off today, windy with gusts in the mid-40s. Tonight, rain, possibly a storm as well. Not out of the question. Continued gusty into tomorrow as well. Tomorrow's high 68 degrees with that rain and wind. Right now, we have 62 degrees here in Soho with just some clouds.
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3: This is Hidden Brain. I'm Shankar Vedantam. You can take a horse to water, but you can't make him drink. It's an old saying, but it captures a fundamental truth about human nature. How often have you come by people who fail to seize the opportunities in front of them, who decline to make the most of the privileges they've been given? If you're a parent or a teacher, you may have sometimes felt like saying to a kid, "I can't make you want it." If you're a manager, perhaps you've told an employee, "There's a ladder over here, but you have to be the one to climb it." Sometimes the thing that needs to be seized is not an opportunity, but a lifeline. Do you know people stuck in bad situations, unhappy marriages, dead-end jobs, soul-crushing living conditions, who seem unwilling to escape even when the chance presents itself? Does that describe you? Today on the show, and in a follow-up episode next week, why do some people act on the possibilities before them while others believe that nothing they do can make a difference? How to discover or rediscover your ability to change things for the better, this week on Hidden Brain. Every day, life presents us with small moments of possibility. A conversation that could change the course of a career. A relationship that could be repaired. A job posting that could become the start of something new. Some people step toward those moments almost instinctively. Others turn away without even trying. Today, we explore the hidden psychological forces that determine which path we take and why the stories we tell about ourselves can become self-fulfilling. At the University of Pennsylvania, psychologist Martin Seligman has spent many years studying these questions. Marty Seligman, welcome to Hidden Brain.
4: Thank you, Shankar. I'm happy to be here.
3: Marty, I want to take you back to what might be your earliest memory. Tell me the story about a time when you saw your mother crying.
4: I'm 2.5 years old, and I think this really is my first memory. And I hear these heartbroken sobs and gasps coming from the next room, and I run in to see my mother. And there she is sitting on the second step of the stairs to the upstairs with her head in her hands, and she's sobbing. Many years later, I try to figure out what was really going on.

0: Martin Seligman is a psychologist at the University of Pennsylvania. He's the author of Agency, The Psychological History of Human Progress. Marty, thank you so much for joining me today on Hidden Brain.
1: I've been enjoying our time together. This is great fun for me, Shankar. I hope it's fun for you.
0: 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Tara Boyle is our executive producer. I'm Hidden Brain's executive editor. 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I'm Shankar Vedantam. 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
4: 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Coming up next here on WNYC, it's the Moth Radio Hour happening at 4 o'clock. It'll be the BBC News Hour. We'll get the latest from Paris. Pope Leo has celebrated Mass in the Place de la Concorde in central Paris. Hundreds of thousands of people in prayer in a giant open-air service. We'll get details for you coming up at 4. 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
6: I lean forward to him and I say, "I love you." And he says, "What?" And I say, "I love you." And I stand up, kiss him on the cheek. And I walk out the hospital ward, and just as I'm leaving, I hear my dad say, in a loud voice, "I know you do!"
7: 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I'm Meg Bowles, and in this hour, we'll hear stories of love, heartbeats, heartaches, and trying again.
8: There was a note stuck in my locker. I opened it up and read it, and it was from Ryan. And it said, "Dear Christy, I really like you. Do you like me too? Check one. Yes, no, maybe. Love, Ryan." It said love. I mean, it was happening. Like, this is happening.
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9: Live from NPR News in Washington, I'm Janine Herbst. Both the U.S. and China say they're reducing tariff rates on a small fraction of goods they trade. The two countries have been negotiating on these reductions for months. It's one of the few concrete outcomes from China's state visit to Washington this week, as NPR's Emily Fang reports.
10: After Trump visited Beijing in May, the two countries have been working to find $30 billion of non-sensitive goods each to reduce tariffs on. But that's a small slice of the more than $400 billion volume of U.S.-China annual trade. And two ongoing trade investigations into China on potentially unfair trading practices will likely raise overall U.S. tariff rates on China again in the coming weeks. Following Xi's visit to the U.S., the two countries have also agreed to start an AI dialogue starting in November. The U.S. and China held high-level AI dialogues during the Biden administration, where both Biden and Xi Jinping agreed AI should remain under human control. Xi repeated the need for humans to control AI in his opening remarks while visiting Washington on Thursday. Emily Fang, NPR News, Washington.
9: The White House barred CNN from accompanying President Trump on his trip to watch a college football game in Tennessee earlier today. The network was scheduled to provide TV pool coverage of that trip. This comes just hours after the Trump administration restored access for the network's journalists to the White House, along with Politico and MS Now. NPR's David Folkenflik has more.
11: Right now, all of the other members of the pool are refusing to step in. So CNN is joined by CBS, ABC, NBC, and Fox News. So those guys are all stepping away. So what you have instead are kind of these other outfits, which are not part of the pool and are essentially aligned with the president. You have RAV, which is Real America's Voice, manning this flight to Tennessee today. And in town, you have Lindell TV. That's named for Mike Lindell, the MyPillow guy.
9: NPR's David Folkenflik reporting. A powerful nor'easter is slamming the Northeast, prompting states of emergency to be declared in parts of New York and New Jersey, where flooding's already taking place. Steve Kastenbaum reports more than 31 million people are under coastal flood warnings and advisories from the Carolinas up through New England.
12: With wind gusts between 40 and 60 miles per hour, New York Governor Kathy Hochul said the impact of the storm would be felt most along the coast.
13: Lots of coastal flooding, perhaps even some erosion that could lead to downed trees, and that means downed power lines.
12: A foot or two of water covered low-lying coastal areas of New York during high tide. The storm was pushing water up into several New Jersey shore towns. Streets in Surf City looked more like canals. In Delaware, the storm surge pushed an ocean buoy up into Rehoboth Beach. The effects of this nor'easter are expected to last until Monday. For NPR News, I'm Steve Kastenbaum in New York.
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4: And it's on WNYC here in New York. I'm Tiffany Hansen. 4 minutes after 3 o'clock, we have 62 degrees. And as we heard about the nor'easter, city emergency officials saying that heaviest rain still ahead of us here in New York City as that nor'easter bears down on the region. Heavier rain expected to bring tonight, to begin rather tonight around 8 p.m. and last through mid-morning on Sunday, falling at up to an inch an hour in some spots.

0: complaint says two men accused of entering an Upper East Side manhole earlier this week told police they'd gone down into the drain because they were looking for gold. WNYC's David Brand reports from their Friday arraignment.
1: Kevin Rodriguez and Samuel Reverone pleaded not guilty to trespassing charges in Manhattan criminal court. A judge released them. Court papers say the two men told police they were searching for gold and other valuables washed away by storm drains. Police say surveillance footage showed the two men enter and exit a manhole on Park Avenue near 61st Street. Cops tracked them down using license plate readers after they drove away from the scene. The incident sparked security concerns, but attorneys for the two men say there's nothing malicious about their underground expedition. They're due back in court in November.
0: Police have been investigating several similar cases, including one in Bensonhurst. A wind advisory in effect through 6 a.m. tomorrow. A coastal flood warning in effect through 6 p.m. tomorrow. Rain off and on tonight. A thunderstorm possible as well. Winds gusting into the mid-40s. Tomorrow, rain and again, high in the upper 60s. Right now, we have 62.
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0: 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Mahershala Ali stars as a devout hitman navigating the demands of work, faith, and fatherhood. Rated R, now playing in select theaters.
1: Glad you're with us here at WNYC. I'm Tiffany Hansen. Coming up next here, it's the BBC News Hour. And at 5 o'clock, it's All Things Considered. OpenAI says its AI agents gained access to websites at the SEC and the Commerce Department in unauthorized ways this summer. The agencies say no private data was exposed, but we will have details for you on that coming up during the 5 o'clock hour here on All Things Considered. 62 degrees, a wind advisory in effect, a coastal flood warning in effect as well. Details on the forecast ahead.
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3: Welcome to NewsHour from the BBC World Service. I'm Sean Lay. A 10th woman is found dead in the same suburb of Johannesburg in South Africa. It's a country which already has a high rate of femicide.
4: All of us are being more cautious and more careful. But then also you've got to remember that in South Africa, women are already cautious and they are already careful. And so we're saying, what now?
3: President Trump rejects Iran's conditional offer to reopen the Strait of Hormuz. The dilemma for the English Football Premier League after reports that Manchester City was found to have breached more than 100 financial accountability rules.
5: In an ideal world, they wouldn't have to take on one of their biggest clubs and the most successful club over the last decade. But they believe that they had no choice but to pursue the case against Manchester City in the way that they did.
3: And has the Pope, with a grandfather born in France, mastered the French accent? Stay with us to find out after the news.
6: BBC News with Sue Montgomery. President Trump has rejected an Iranian proposal to reopen the Strait of Hormuz to maritime navigation within a one-week time frame. Speaking in Washington, Mr. Trump said Iran had only put forward the proposal because they were losing the war.
7: Well, I'm rejecting their deal. They want to make a deal where they open the strait immediately because they're losing so badly. You know, you don't read that or you don't see that in the fake news. But we're winning tremendously. We have total control of the Hormuz Strait. Massive amounts of oil are coming out of the Hormuz Strait. Last night, we had 29 ships come out. They want to make a deal, and I think that's fine. I like making a deal, too.
6: On Friday, the Iranian foreign minister told reporters at the UN in New York that the strait, which is critical for world oil supplies, would be reopened 7 days after agreeing the deal, as long as there was also a pause in all regional fighting, including in Lebanon. Pope Leo has led a prayer in the town of Lourdes on the second stage of his visit to France. He blessed the country to receive the gift of fraternal harmony at the Grotto of Massabielle, a revered shrine for Roman Catholics. Earlier, the pontiff celebrated Mass in Paris, as our religion editor, Aline McBull, reports.
8: At the Place de la Concorde, a towering stage and altar had been built, surrounded by a seated congregation. But beyond that, with big screens set up along the Champs-Élysées, hundreds of thousands more participated in the papal mass. France has had a complex relationship with the Catholic Church, from early adopter of Roman Catholicism to pioneer of strict secularism. In his homily, the Pope told Catholics in modern France, where regular church going has long been on the decline, to be confident in expressing their faith.
6: Police in South Africa say they've found another body in Ekurhuleni, bringing the number of women found dead there over the past 2 months to 10. The killings have caused nationwide outrage. Mimi Swaby has more details.
9: Police say that the body was found in Tembisa township. They didn't give any more details apart from that. However, local media is saying that a semi-naked body was found in a cemetery. And this draws similarities with the 9 other victims who were mostly in their 20s and 30s, many of whom were found stripped of their clothes and showing signs of sexual assault. The first victim was found naked, bound with cable ties in mid-July. And this has been a similarity, a thread throughout these murders, which many believe have been connected or are connected.
6: Bangladesh has launched a nationwide measles rubella campaign targeting 3.4 million unvaccinated children amid its worst ever measles outbreak. The campaign aims to vaccinate under fives who missed earlier immunisation efforts.
1: You're listening to WNYC News. I'm Tiffany Hansen. Right now we have 62 degrees here at 4 minutes past 4 o'clock. A nor'easter is affecting the region this weekend, and New York Governor Kathy Hochul says the biggest threat is coastal flooding. Low-lying neighborhoods along the coast have already seen flooding, and conditions could get worse again tonight when a full moon may push tides even higher.
10: Be smart if you live in those coastal areas, because between the vicious rip currents, the heavy winds, and the mammoth waves, conditions are extremely dangerous.
1: The governor says the state had about 22,000 power outages as of this morning, and the possibility for more exists as winds gust up to 60 miles per hour. The governor also says rain forecasts for New York City have gone up, forecasters predicting between 3 to 6 inches over the next several days. Long Island could see 4 to 6 inches. A federal judge says safeguards designed to alleviate harsh conditions at ICE holding cells in lower Manhattan must be made permanent. WNYC's Aria Sun.

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1: Stay with us here at WNYC. Coming up next, it's All Things Considered, and at 6 o'clock, it's open to debate. The question up for debate tonight, does the U.S.-Saudi civil nuclear agreement serve America's interests? That's you can tune in for. You can weigh in on that conversation tonight. It's open to debate. It happens at 6 o'clock, so we have lots headed your way. Stick around for it. 61 degrees, a wind advisory in effect, and a coastal flood warning in effect as well. More details on the forecast on the way.
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1: OpenAI says its AI agents gained access to websites at the SEC and the Commerce Department in unauthorized ways. The agencies say no private data was exposed. For your Saturday, September 26th, it's All Things Considered. With Debbie Elliott in Washington, I'm Tiffany Hansen here in New York for WNYC. On the way, this hour, a nor'easter is affecting the region this weekend with wind and heavy rain predicted overnight tonight. Coastal areas are expected to be hit the hardest.
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1: Plus, the New York Power Authority is moving forward with plans to build the state's first new nuclear power reactor in nearly 40 years. We'll have details coming up, but first, headlines.
4: Live from NPR News in Washington, I'm Linda Kenyon. President Trump says he's rejecting a short-term plan offered by Iran to reopen the Strait of Hormuz after 7 days. The proposed plan would also have temporarily end the hostilities in order to restore ceasefire talks with the U.S. NPR's Emily Fang has more.
5: Iran had proposed the plan this week at the United Nations General Assembly meetings in New York, a plan very similar to a memorandum of understanding that the two countries agreed upon back in June. And Iran's president told CBS News he'd allow UN nuclear inspectors into Iran if there were a long-term ceasefire deal with the U.S. But Trump wrote on Truth Social Saturday morning, quote, "Iran cannot have a nuclear weapon," and then told reporters before departing for Tennessee that the plan was not acceptable. Trump claimed Iran was negotiating out of a position of weakness and said they were, quote, "dying." Emily Fang, NPR News, Washington.
4: A nor'easter is bringing powerful winds, local floods, and canceled events from the Mid-Atlantic to New England. NPR's Ava Berger reports.
6: In Atlantic City, New Jersey, Talia Mano saw her car totaled from flooding on her street. She said she hadn't seen so much water since Hurricane Sandy.
7: The water was just like you could literally see waves on my steps. You could see waves on the steps. That's how much water was there.
6: Jessica Lisboa was out on an Atlantic Ocean cruise as the storm grew.
8: It felt honestly like a roller coaster.
6: And Olga Ostrovetsky had planned to tie the knot on a beautiful fall day in September. Instead, her small New York wedding continued, just with a lot more wind.
9: But it's kind of fitting, to be honest, because my fiance and I met and it was a torrential downpour. So we met in a day like this and we're also getting married on a day like this.
6: Coastal flooding, heavy rain, and high winds are expected to continue to pummel the East Coast. Several states have made emergency declarations. Ava Berger, NPR News.
4: Control of the House is on the line in November, with both parties fighting over a relatively small number of competitive districts. One of those battles runs through Allentown, Pennsylvania, a majority Latino city. NPR's Barbara Sprunt has the story.
10: Here in Allentown, worries about the economy and cost of living reign supreme. Barbara Gonzalez-Rosati sees the toll it takes as she runs a daycare.
11: Regardless of your political party or your ethnicity, we're all feeling the same things. It's gotten to the point where there's almost, or we're gearing towards two class of people, the filthy rich or the dirt poor. We're squeezing out the middle class.
10: Republicans made inroads with Latino voters in the 24 cycle, something they're trying to replicate come November. Barbara Sprunt, NPR News, Allentown, Pennsylvania.
4: House Democrats, meanwhile, are preparing a widespread agenda if their party takes back control in the November elections, including investigations of President Trump and members of his family. You're listening to NPR.
1: And it's here on WNYC. Good evening. I'm Tiffany Hansen. 4 minutes after 5 o'clock, we have 61 degrees. As a nor'easter batters the region this weekend, New York Governor Kathy Hochul says the biggest threat is coastal flooding. Low-lying neighborhoods along the coast have already seen flooding, and conditions could get worse again tonight, that when a full moon may push tides even higher.
3: Be smart if you live in those coastal areas, because between the vicious rip currents, the heavy winds, and the mammoth waves, conditions are extremely dangerous.
1: The governor says the state had about 22,000 power outages this morning. She expects more wind gusts up to about 60 miles per hour overnight tonight. The governor also says rain forecasts for New York City have gone up, with forecasters predicting between 3 to 6 inches over the next 3 days. Long Island could see 4 to 6. The New York Power Authority is moving forward with plans to build the state's first nuclear power reactor in nearly 40 years. The agency says it will choose a site and design for the reactor in the next 6 months to a year. Officials made the announcement at the 6th Annual Nuclear Symposium, which is part of the city's slate of Climate Week events. Governor Hochul directed the Power Authority to build 1 gigawatt of nuclear power more than a year ago. It's part of the state's goal of adding 5 gigawatts of energy production, enough to power nearly 4 million homes. The 25th annual Tunnel to Towers 5K Run and Walk is scheduled to take place tomorrow despite the nor'easter. The event honors the firefighter Stephen Siller, who ran through the Brooklyn Battery Tunnel on September 11th.

0: Is there a story behind the song?
1: With My Alchemy, I was couch surfing. I was at a friend's place in Nashville and cooking and just kind of holed up, honestly, and thinking about my life and what everyone else might be feeling and going through. And then kind of a lot of these songs ended up being mantras that would like lead me into becoming a more whole and like self-realized person. So at the time, I didn't really know what my alchemy meant. I just knew that I was cooking and I was doing mundane tasks and also experiencing some pretty profound spiritual things. And I think my alchemy is about turning your experience into something to give to the world. And I really wanted to do that, but I just didn't know how. And as time went on, I ended up creating the album, Believer.
0: That's Angela Autumn. Her new album, Believer, is out now. Angela Autumn, thanks so much for the conversation.
1: Thank you so much, Debbie. It's been a pleasure. And thank you for listening to my album, and just have the best day.
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3: Glad you're with us here at WNYC. Coming up next hour, it's Open to Debate, and happening at 7 o'clock tonight, it'll be Fresh Air Weekend. We'll have more music for you. Rhiannon Giddens will join the program at 7. She's going to talk about her music and Black American String Band and how her Pulitzer Prize-winning opera affected her playing. All of that coming up tonight at 7 o'clock. It's Fresh Air Weekend with Rhiannon Giddens. 60 degrees, we have a wind advisory in effect, a coastal flood warning in effect, a high surf advisory in effect, and a high rip current risk in effect. And we'll have more on this nor'easter battering our region here coming up in just a few moments after headlines, so stick around for that.
4: WNYC supporters include the New Jersey Performing Arts Center, presenting an afternoon with Itzhak Perlman, and his pianist and friend Rohan De Silva on Sunday, October 25th. Tickets at njpac.org.
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6: A nuclear power deal with Saudi Arabia could be on the horizon, but will it lead to a nuclear bomb?
7: You're going to trust the Trump administration and a Saudi monarchy that we know lies repeatedly? This would be obviously a bomb program.
8: This agreement is reactors. It's not that simple to say that every civil program can, with a turn of a screwdriver, can just become a weapons program.
9: I'm shocked that Saudi Arabia, which now does not have any commercial nuclear power plants, wants the full range of fuel cycle capabilities. Make no mistake, it's the second path to the bomb.
10: Would I like if everyone just did what we wanted as they had to in the 1950s? I would. That is not the world in which we inhabit. They have choices. They're going to go with somebody. I'd rather have them go with us.
6: That's coming up on Open to Debate right after the news. I'm John Donvan. Stay with us.
11: Live from NPR News in Washington, I'm Linda Kenyon. President Trump used what is known as a pocket rescission to cancel nearly $1 billion in congressionally approved funding, NPR's Eva Pukach reports.
12: The timing of the move just days before the fiscal year ends means Congress won't likely have time to address the cuts before they go into effect. The White House says the cuts focus on, quote, wasteful and harmful government spending. A majority of the cuts are to programs at the Department of Health and Human Services. Others target education programs for migrant students and a Department of Justice agency focused on reducing racial tensions. The pocket rescission drew bipartisan congressional backlash, including from Republican Senator Susan Collins of Maine, who chairs the Senate Appropriations Committee, who said she would work with her colleagues to address, quote, these illegal actions. Eva Pukach, NPR News.
11: Hurricane Nolo continues to meander south of Hawaii. Forecasters say it could bring more than 2 feet of snow, of rain rather, to the Big Island, along with the dangerous flooding and mudslides. Nolo is the third hurricane to batter Hawaii this year. NPR's Juliana Kim reports.
13: Big Island and Maui are expected to see heavy rain and strong winds this weekend. While the other islands may be spared from Nolo's harshest impacts, the entire state is reeling from months of natural disasters. That includes major storms and an earthquake. The state's governor, Josh Green, says over 1,200 homes have been damaged or destroyed as a result. He adds that recovery efforts will cost upwards of $1 billion prior to Nolo. Hurricane season in Hawaii is expected to last through November 30th. Juliana Kim, NPR News, Honolulu.
11: A new analysis of census data finds that for the fifth year in a row, the poverty rate for seniors has risen. NPR's Jennifer Ludden reports.
14: The AARP Foundation analysis found women are far more likely than men to age into poverty, and its own survey found just under a third of those 50 to 64 reported a significant drop in household income in the past 3 months. Foundation President Claire Casey says even a small disruption, like a car breaking down, can be devastating for low-income workers.
15: You're much more likely to end up in the long-term unemployed, and you're much more likely to end up in a job that makes less than the one you were in.
14: A third of older, low-income adults also said they did not have enough savings to cover an emergency expense of $100. Jennifer Ludden, NPR News, Washington.
11: President Trump has rejected Iran's proposal to reopen the Strait of Hormuz. The president told reporters outside the White House that Iran wanted the U.S. to lift its blockade of Iranian ports, waive sanctions on oil, and observe a ceasefire that would include Lebanon. In addition, Iran said it would agree to talks in 7 days. You're listening to NPR.
3: And it's here on WNYC. Good evening. I'm Tiffany Hansen. 4 minutes after 6 o'clock, we have 60 degrees. New York officials say the nor'easter is not over, and they are urging residents to stay vigilant. Governor Kathy Hochul says heavy rain is expected to start later this evening. That, along with gusty winds and the potential for additional power outages.
16: 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That means flashlights. Make sure your cell phones are charged, ready to go. 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
3: Thousands of outages were reported this morning, along with coastal flooding. Officials are urging New Yorkers to stay off the roads until late Sunday morning. New Jersey Governor Mikey Sherrill says her Lieutenant Governor Dale Caldwell has resigned. Caldwell was accused of making female members of his staff uncomfortable. This week, Sherrill released a 61-page report saying investigators substantiated a sexual harassment complaint against Caldwell. The report says Caldwell denied the allegations, but investigators did not find his denial credible. Caldwell initially answered the report with a defiant statement questioning how thorough the investigation was. The lieutenant governor was just 9 months into the job. The state constitution gives Sherrill 45 days to name a replacement. We do have a wind advisory in effect until noon tomorrow. Coastal flood warning in effect until 6 p.m. tomorrow. High surf advisory in effect until 8 p.m. tomorrow. And that rip current risk, a high rip current risk in effect through Sunday evening as well. Periods of rain tonight with an isolated thunderstorm not out of the question. Rain could be heavy at times after midnight, looking for a low of 59 with gusty conditions. Winds as high as 46 miles per hour tonight. Continued rainy, gusty for your Sunday. Right now, 60 degrees with some clouds here in lower Manhattan.
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0: get there. Smart move or something we will all live to regret? That's what we are here to debate in partnership with the Council on Foreign Relations. We're on their stage in Washington, D.C. I'm John Donvan. This is Open to Debate. Let's meet our debaters. First, please welcome Amos Hochstein. Amos, you are a managing partner at TWG Global. You were the Biden administration's negotiator on many, many topics in the Middle East, including some of the topic that we're getting to tonight, working to bring nuclear power to Saudi Arabia. You were, as they say, in the room where it happened many, many times. How do you feel now that this deal might be coming into sight?
1: Well, John, I was negotiating the broader agreement of Saudi-Israel normalization. I wish we were at the end of that process.
0: Understood. Your partner, I want to welcome his, ladies and gentlemen, Daniel Poneman. Daniel, thanks for joining us remotely from Paris. To people who cannot see, I want to explain that you are on a video screen as you are overseas. You were on the National Security Council under Presidents Bush and Presidents Clinton. You served as Deputy Secretary of Energy for 6 years. You actually led some nuclear negotiations. Those ones involved Iran. You are also in the private sector as the CEO of Centrus Energy. You are the only member of the panel on the stage tonight who also participated in a televised contest known as Jeopardy. And you won 10 grand. So is today's debate a piece of cake compared to that?
2: I'll take rock and roll for 100.
0: All right. On the other side of the debate, I want to welcome, please, Sharon Squassone. Welcome, Sharon. You're a nuclear energy and security expert. You worked at State, the Library of Congress. You've been in the think tank world. You're currently a professor at George Washington University. Some of your students are actually here today in the front row. And I want to ask them, will they find you a tough grader?
3: It's really early in the semester, but if they give me a good grade on the debate tonight, I might be a little more lenient.
0: All right. Thanks, Sharon. And your partner is Joe Cervincioni. Joe, you've been working in D.C. for 40 years. I know you from many, many appearances you made on the Nightline program where I used to work. You advised Hillary Clinton and John Kerry when they were both secretaries of state. You're the author of 7 books, including one titled Nuclear Nightmares. Joe, did you have a debate nightmare last night about this debate?
4: I had a nightmare that we lost this debate and we actually sold Saudi Arabia the starter kit for nuclear bombs.
0: All right. I think we see where you're going with this, the arguments to come.
4: Did I telegraph too much there?
0: All right. It's time to get to opening arguments. And first on the screen coming in from Paris, Daniel Poneman is arguing that the U.S.-Saudi civil nuclear agreement does serve America's interests. Dan, the floor is yours. Okay, this is your moderator, John Donvan, breaking into the recording for just a moment, and excuse the interruption, but here's why I'm doing it. Our debaters in this episode used a lot of terminology that just needs some explaining for most of us, so I'm going to do that very briefly before Dan begins his opening. You're going to hear him use the term uranium enrichment. It's going to come up a lot, and in fact, it is key to the whole debate. And to put it very simply, enrichment is the process that concentrates the part of uranium ore that can be used to make a nuclear reaction and eventually making it potent enough to produce nuclear energy. But if it becomes even more concentrated, if you keep going, then it becomes highly enriched uranium. And when it's really highly enriched, nuclear weapons can be made from it. That's important. And that's it. I'll break in just a few more times later on for the same purpose. Now, here's Dan.
2: John, thank you for hosting. Thanks to the Council on Foreign Relations. It's great to be with you, albeit virtually, and I'll try not to fall asleep, even though I'm 6 hours ahead of you all. I'm going to make 3 points. Number one, it is strongly in the United States' national interest to lead on nonproliferation and to have a strong relationship with Saudi Arabia for a variety of reasons. Secondly, that this agreement is actually quite strong in nonproliferation terms. And third, that in the absence of this agreement, we're going to suffer a much greater fate in terms of loss of nonproliferation influence and nonproliferation standards, not only in the region, but globally. So let's just take those one at a time. Number one, we are about to witness a vertiginous increase in energy demand globally. It's happening in this country, driven largely by AI and data centers. It's driven globally by air conditioning and economic development. We're talking about a doubling of electricity by 2050 in terms of demand. And you've got almost 40 countries.

0: having said they're going to triple their nuclear capacity by that time. It is therefore really important that the United States not just write the nonproliferation rules, but also get them implemented. And with no exports, you get no influence. And the sad fact is we have lost ground over decades. The nuclear sales to Egypt, to Turkey, to UAE all went to other countries. The Russian order book globally is $200 billion, and the United States just got back onto the field with a $15 billion deal to Canada. We've got to do better. We used to own the global enrichment market. Now Russia has 45% of that market. China built 37 nuclear power plants in the last 10 years. We built three in the last 30. So we really have to get back, and this is an opportunity to get back with Saudi Arabia, which is a very important partner in terms of regional security, in terms of energy security, and it should be in terms of nonproliferation. Second, this particular deal is strong. It's important to remember that this is what's called a peaceful cooperation agreement, a so-called 123 agreement. It is not a license. It's not an approval. It will not send any enrichment technology to the Kingdom of Saudi Arabia. It establishes the ground rules for a long-term, century-long relationship, which includes nine really strong conditions that came out of the Nonproliferation Act of 1978, no explosive pledges, prior consent to any subsequent activities by Saudi Arabia, prior consent to enrichment, reprocessing, and so forth. It also includes, on top of that, a bilateral safeguards agreement with additional protections, which the head of the International Atomic Energy Agency, Rafael Grossi, has called very strong and helping him with monitoring and verification. And as he put it, very, very similar to the provisions of the so-called additional protocol, about which we'll hear a lot more. And so that's very important. And on top of those two aspects, the overall nonproliferation conditions and the special conditions of this bilateral safeguards agreement, you have certain provisions that provide exclusivity to American suppliers, that provide for a moratorium if there is a decision not to proceed down the path of enrichment for 10 years, and a number of other provisions. So this particular agreement, while not perfect, as no agreement is perfect, has a lot to commend it. And the third point is, this is not a multiple choice exam in which none of the above is an option. If this deal does not go to us, it's going to go to someone else. And I very confidently tell you that no other seller of nuclear technology is going to demand as much as we already got in this deal. And if we cede our influence to countries like China and Russia in the Middle East, we will have lost a century of global influence. And I can assure you that the chances of additional protocol and other measures coming into force will be far more likely if we engage with nuclear cooperation with the Kingdom of Saudi Arabia than if we leave this to someone else.
1: Thanks, Dan Poneman. Next up is Joe Cirincione. He comes from the opposing side. He will argue that this agreement does not serve America's interests. Joe, the floor is yours.
2: Thank you very much, and thank you for the council for having me here. I think we have to approach this question the same way we should approach every serious policy proposal, especially national security and foreign policy issues. We have to ask the question, chi bono? Who benefits from this? In this case, you have a handful of companies that are going to make billions of dollars selling sensitive nuclear technology to a dictatorial Middle East theocracy. If they do this, they will be breaking a precedent with the entire history of American behavior over the 80 years of the nuclear age. We have never sold this kind of technology to another country, not reactors. If what Saudi Arabia wants is the ability to make the uranium and reprocess the spent fuel rods and make the plutonium, the two key ingredients for nuclear weapons. This is not an energy deal. This is a Saudi nuclear bomb program. If we do this, we will be sacrificing core American national security interests for what? So that a few people can make a lot of money. We know from the reporting of the New York Times that one of Trump's mega donors lobbied him personally to get this deal, to make this deal, because his companies would benefit financially. We know, without even doing any further research, that the Trump family has billions of dollars in financial deals with the Saudi monarchy. If Donald Trump was any other government employee, he'd be banned from anything to do with this deal because of the obvious conflicts of interest. If Jared Kushner was actually a government employee, he'd be banned from doing anything with this deal because of his glaring conflict of interest. But let's put that aside. I know polite company in Washington doesn't really like questioning the interests and whether there's a conflict here. So let's talk about the policy. Is this really about nuclear energy? Nuclear reactors are the most expensive way to make electricity in the world today. Saudi Arabia, for one-tenth the cost of what this deal would be, can make ample electricity from the solar, wind, and natural gas resources, for which they have plenty. But let's say they want nuclear reactors for prestige, or for some other reason, they just want them. Why do they need the fuel cycle? Why do they need the ability to enrich uranium and reprocess plutonium? Remember, the same centrifuges that can spin the gas up to low levels for fuel rods can spin it up to high levels needed for nuclear bombs. The same facilities that can split up those spent fuel rods for waste disposal can extract the plutonium for the core of nuclear weapons. Hiroshima, uranium, Nagasaki, plutonium. Don't kid yourselves. The lights are blinking red. This is to give Saudi Arabia a threshold nuclear capability. In other words, they would be a screwdriver's turn away from making the nuclear bombs that the Crown Prince has repeatedly said they would make if Iran got the bomb. If we go ahead with this deal, we may be dealing a fatal blow to what remains of the nuclear nonproliferation regime, a regime the United States created and has worked for 70 years to maintain. Because if Saudi Arabia gets this, you think it stops there? If that dictatorship gets this material, gets this equipment, other people are going to demand it, other countries in the region and beyond. Don't be a chump. Don't fall for this nuclear energy scam. You have to vote no on this deal.
1: Thank you, Joe. We're going to continue right after this break. I'm John Donvan. This is Open to Debate.
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1: Welcome back to Open to Debate, and I'm John Donvan. Today we're asking, does the U.S.-Saudi civil nuclear agreement serve American interests? We've just heard our first two opening statements, and now we have two more to go. Next up, Amos Hochstein will be giving his opening statement. He's arguing again that the U.S.-Saudi civil agreement serves America's interests.
6: Good evening. I have to redo everything I was thinking about saying after listening to Joe, but I was a negotiator, as John said before, under the Biden administration for a U.S.-Saudi civil nuclear power agreement, including establishing a what we called at the time a black box enrichment facility, meaning a U.S.-owned facility on Saudi territory. And we negotiated, by the end of 2024, we were basically at an agreement. We had negotiated with the Saudis almost all the conditions in the collaboration. I was leading it, but in the collaboration with the Department of Energy, our labs, the intelligence community, the Department of Defense, the Department of State, and with the authorization of the president. I briefed Congress on it, both parties, in both open and in classified sessions. And people understood what we were trying to achieve. So yes, there's a few big differences. One, we were doing it under the umbrella of a Israel-Saudi normalization, and this was part of that agreement. And people could say, well, that's the big difference. But all the things that Joe just said about it being this big, scary thing would have been true then, too. So what is this agreement about? First, this agreement doesn't go nearly as far as what we were actually contemplating. Because let's be clear, what Congress has before it now is not an authorization to build an enrichment facility. It is an agreement to authorize a 2-year study on commerciality and on to making sure that we can get the kind of verifications and standards in place. At the end of that study, up to 2 years, there will have to be an agreement to actually authorize the enrichment. So let's be clear on what this agreement is. Now, this agreement also does not have the additional protocol, which is what is traditionally what the IAEA, the UN agency that supervises nuclear agreement, wants to have. But the head of that agency said, yes, it is not the additional protocol, which is the ideal, but it does have, it is very, very similar because it does have what it needs to have to move forward. And why? What's the context? Why are we doing it, to Joe's question? Because the world that we used to live in the Cold War, in the 1990s, and even into 10, 15 years ago, is not there anymore. We don't get to say to countries, unless you do everything that I say, you don't get to have it. They now have options. They can go to the Russians. They can go to the Chinese. They can go to others. They haven't so far, but they can if they so choose. In fact, during the negotiations with the Saudis, we had other countries, one even an ally, that quietly, secretly told the Saudis, don't do the deal with the Americans, we'll do the deal and we'll give you an easier time on verification. So when you decide how to vote, do you want a nuclear enrichment program in Saudi Arabia that is U.S.-based, U.S. technology, U.S. verifications, U.S. control, or do you want it with someone else? Because having it with no one, that's not one of the options on the menu. That's why I would say you should vote yes.
1: Thank you, Amos. And finally, please welcome to the stage, Sharon Squoni is arguing this agreement does not serve America's interests.
7: Thank you. So I believe that nuclear energy cooperation can serve American interests, but that this deal does not, because this is a special deal for a special ally that serves special interests. So what do I mean by special? We are creating a pathway to share enrichment and reprocessing technology with a country that doesn't have it. We have never done this before. In fact, we created a nuclear suppliers cartel specifically to limit the spread of enrichment and reprocessing technology because it is so risky. This deal, if we share ENR, would not meet the requirements of the nuclear suppliers group for sharing enrichment and reprocessing because Saudi Arabia won't sign the additional protocol, unlike 144 other states in the world. All but two of U.S. nuclear cooperation partners have the additional protocol. It has been the de facto standard for nuclear cooperation since it debuted in 1997. And since 2020, we have a legal requirement under the National Defense Authorization Act that our new partners need to have the additional protocol. And this is why President Trump had to waive that requirement for Saudi Arabia. Do the novel fixes in the agreement, like the bilateral safeguards agreement, black boxing enrichment, and exclusivity contracts outweigh those risks? I don't think so. I don't have time right now to go into that, but I hope we will in the discussion. Okay, how special is Saudi Arabia as an ally? It's not because of the usual ties, like defense commitments and cultures. It's very transactional. Saudi Arabia was named a major non-NATO ally in January, just hours after Mohammed bin Salman announced that he would nearly double his investment in the United States from $600 billion to $1 trillion. And civil nuclear energy was part of that. It's also special because we've been negotiating with the Saudis for 20 years on this, mostly trying to get them to agree to the additional protocol. And it's special because, as my partner mentioned, Mohammed bin Salman has been loud and clear about his nuclear intentions. He will match Iran in capability, including nuclear weapons. So what about special interests versus America's interests? The proponents of this deal would have you believe that the nuclear industry is a national interest because it's strategic. And nuclear energy is important, and the U.S. is spending a lot of money on it. Just $20 billion alone in DOE loans this year for the domestic supply chain and enrichment projects. But that will be nothing compared to what the USG will spend to limit the damage from a clandestine Saudi nuclear program. We've already spent $34 billion bombing Iran. I would suggest that the real American national interest when it comes to nuclear energy is a stable nuclear order, where you reduce the risks of nuclear weapons proliferation. And you achieve that through rules and principles, through global standards like the additional protocol, and not spreading enrichment and reprocessing. I think that if we are concerned that other suppliers truly intend to share enrichment and reprocessing with Saudi Arabia, we should be negotiating with them to stop, not trying to beat them to the punch. The stable nuclear order requires U.S. leadership and not abdication. And I'll stop there. Thank you.
1: Thank you. All right, that concludes our first round, and now we move into round two, and round two is where the debaters have much more of a freewheeling conversation with one another, but I just want to share what I think I heard in the opening statements. We heard Dan Poneman and Amos Hochstein arguing that the world has changed. There are competitors now. The Saudis have other places to turn. And pulling out of this would hand a gift to rivals like Russia and especially China. The opponents, Sharon Squassone and Joe Cirincione, very, very strongly saying this is a bomb program, that in the longer run, this will be creating a pathway to enrichment that will risk breaking the long tradition of non-proliferation led by the United States. So there's a lot to talk through there. And I want to go through some of it piece by piece. But we've heard the term the additional protocol.
8: All right, John Donvan cutting in once again, this time to note something about the term you'll hear, additional protocol. Additional protocol is an important legal document that grants permission for an international agency to expand inspection and monitoring authority beyond the standard comprehensive safeguards agreement. It means more intrusive inspections. That's important too. Back to the debate.
1: So in what way then are you arguing that the Saudis are being cut a break on the additional protocol?
7: They're not signing it.
1: Okay, let's take that to the other side. And you're concerned to that.
6: So the Saudis have been clear that they're not going to sign the additional protocol. I've spent hours and hours with Saudi officials at the highest levels on this issue. And part of it is the level of intrusiveness of, it's not that, I mean, can you go to someone's bedroom and look for it? Can you go to certain residences and look for it? And of course, what we want to have is the ideal is the additional protocol. But as the head of the IAEA himself says,
8: your moderator cutting in here for the last time to discuss the initials IAEA. That is short for the International Atomic Energy Agency, which is an agency within the United Nations that promotes cooperation and peaceful use of nuclear technologies. One thing they oversee is inspections. Back to the debate.
6: But as the head of the IAEA himself says, who's, by the way, someone that the U.S. government in successive administrations has praised as probably one of the best IAEA administrators, has said, yes, it's not the ideal. But if you take this agreement of what it does provide, including some of probably the annexes that we can't see, there is enough there to satisfy our security. Now we also have the time. This agreement is not actually authorizing an enrichment agreement. I just want to be very, very clear. This agreement says we have a study to see if we can do. And yes, in UAE, we did it differently in 2010 or 2011. But folks, the world has changed. The idea that Saudis will never figure this out is a mistake. And we clearly don't support their form of government, but they are a very important ally. And that is a bipartisan issue of every president that we have had going back to Roosevelt.
2: What this deal does is weaken even those standards. There's a reason Saudi Arabia wants to keep its activities secret. I mean, how many blinking red lights do you need before you understand what's going on here? And we can't accept that secrecy.
1: All right, I need to let Dan into the conversation.
0: I invite people to read the statement of the Saudi minister. They have committed to more transparency than is required by any other entity that I know. The other thing is, don't forget, Rafael Grossi also said in recent days he would not bring anything to the Board of Governors of the International Atomic Energy Agency that he did not believe adequately protected against proliferation. It would be against their mandate, it'd be against their ethics, and that would apply to enrichment and reprocessing. And as Amos said, he has said that this is very, very similar in functionality, if not in name, to the additional protocols.
7: Rafael Grossi did not say that he would be able to draw the conclusion that he can draw for many, many other countries, the broader conclusion that there are no undeclared activities in Saudi Arabia. You can't do that without an additional protocol. We strove so hard to get Iran to sign that additional protocol because we needed those inspections. If we give a pass for Saudi Arabia, we'll never get that again for Iran.
6: Wait. Iran is literally an enemy of the United States, an adversary of the United States who we have been at war with. Saudi Arabia is not Iran. It is a critical ally of the United States. We have U.S. military bases there. We have intelligence sharing with Saudi Arabia. Their key investments are in the United States. I think this is the problem that we have with time moving forward. We get stale. We agree to something, and decades later we say, if we don't do it exactly this way, we're not going to do it at all. This is the way it is. And this is how technology after technology moves away from the United States control. I can give you a list of all the things that we thought we'd control forever. We don't. China controls many of those technologies today. We were the first to small modular reactors, really, really small nuclear power plants. But China will be first to the market with them and the largest. We, by insisting on these standards with no flexibility, and again, not undermining U.S. national security interests. That is critical. Again, we're not authorizing it today. And you can be for this and be totally against President Trump. You can be totally against corruption and recognize there is corruption in this system today in the United States and still be for it. We cannot take a position that everything that they do is therefore I'm immediately against it.
1: Joe, your response then?
2: Are we jumping through all these hoops? Why are we trying to find some special way for our special friend to have this special inspection process? Why are we agreeing, well, we're not going to actually sell you the uranium enrichment now. We're going to, make a special deal and then we'll get to it later. Because it's clear that if you did those things, this would be obviously a bomb program. So you're going to trust the Trump administration and a Saudi monarchy that we know lies repeatedly about its intentions. You're going to trust them to take a deal that they're not going to get nuclear weapons from the technology we're selling them?
6: Will there be an enrichment when Trump is in office? We're talking about what? 10 years, 15 right. years later?
2: So you want to start down this slippery slope in the hopes that the business industry that's going to make money off of this can lobby any administration into doing it.
6: Dan,
2: and for
6: yes,
2: what?
6: Yes, nuclear
1: Dan,
6: power
1: jump
6: is
1: in.
6: Business.
2: So we can block China from doing it?
0: This is not how countries build bombs.
2: Yes, it is.
0: I beg your pardon. When a country wants a bomb, they have a covert program. You stipulate for a moment that this thing were actually built, and you think that some ninja-clad Saudis are going to take over the plant and then convert it, and you think they can get to a bomb faster than the United States or Israel or somebody can stop them, that's not reality. This would enlace and embrace Saudi in a set of transparent arrangements. The Saudis already have a comprehensive safeguards agreement with the International Atomic Energy Agency. So if there is intelligence, and boy, people will be looking, of a clandestine program, they have a right to ask for a special inspection. We did that with North Korea many years ago. So it's not as if we are without recourse if we find the Saudis are, in fact, moving down this path. If we take ourselves out of the field of play now, just like we lost Egypt, just like we lost Turkey, just like we lost the UAE, actually, we're going to lose this, and then you have no exports and you have no influence.
1: So Dan's point is one that the U.S. steps out, somebody else will step in. What is your response to that?
2: Aren't you tired of this argument? The Chinese are coming. The Chinese are coming. The Chinese have never sold uranium enrichment or plutonium reprocessing equipment to anybody else. Why do you think they would do this? And more importantly, as Sharon said, if we set the standard, if we say this is not allowable, no one should sell this technology, and then China tries to do it, we should build an international coalition to convince them otherwise. This is a false argument that's trying to scare us into making a deal that's going to make a very few people a whole lot of money.
7: This is one of the few areas where we've agreed with the Chinese and Russians for a long, long time that it was not a good idea to spread enrichment and reprocessing technology to additional countries.
6: I think we also agree with the Russians not to invade other countries, not to bomb civil infrastructure. They've done all those things. Yes, you can feel good about yourselves. We can say, oh, the boogeyman, we're threatening the boogeyman. But they are, guys. They are actually competing with us. They would like to dethrone us. Remember, it was just 15 years ago that we were the world's leader in renewable energy manufacturing. We're what, 3% today? The question becomes, what exactly is this agreement? This agreement is reactors. It is not enrichment yet. It's not that simple to simply say that every civil program can just, with a turn of a screwdriver, can just become a weapons program. I do worry for our national security. I worry about stacks that are in entirely with other countries' technology stack, equipment, know-how, expertise.
7: I think we're pretty lucky that Russia is not out there trying to sell enrichment to get contracts around the world. I don't think we should be undergirding U.S. nuclear industry competitiveness by, again, offering special deals.
8: Okay, we're going to wrap up the discussion portion of the debate there. And after we come back, we're going to be taking questions from the audience here in Washington. I'm John Donvan. This is Open to Debate,

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3: I'm John Donvan. Welcome back to Open to Debate. Let's continue today's debate, which asks the question, does the U.S.-Saudi civil nuclear agreement serve America's interests? All right, I would like to go to the audience for questions now. In the very far back, if you could stand up, a microphone's going to come to you if you can stand by.
4: To play devil's advocate, and this does not reflect my own personal opinions, but I'm curious, would it be so bad if Saudi Arabia did get a nuclear weapon?
5: Well, President Trump, interestingly, doesn't think it would be bad. He said he thought it would be a pretty good idea. It's a crazy idea. The idea that we'd be safer in a world with 20, 30 countries with nuclear weapons, that's why we created the nonproliferation regime in the first place. It hasn't worked perfectly, okay. But there's only 9 countries that have nuclear weapons, and we should be working to keep it there and roll it back.
3: Dan, you're on.
6: I'll just answer that question straightforward. It's against our interest, right? As Joe just said, I'm going to agree with him on this point. 80 years after Hiroshima, there's 9 nuclear weapon states. President Kennedy said there'd be 20 to 25 by the early 1970s. How did we get there? Because the United States was the leader. We drafted the legislation. The problem is now we are hanging on, right? If we don't get back, we're going to lose our leadership, including on nonproliferation, no exports, no influence.
7: Hi, Laura Holgate, former U.S. ambassador to the International Atomic Energy Agency. Why, thank you. How can we take back material and capability that we've already transferred, that's already functioning in Saudi Arabia, if they do actually go for the bomb?
3: Amos, that's a challenge to your side.
8: Are there ways for us, as your question is, how can we turn the clock back if something goes wrong? And first, I believe that there are mitigation efforts. Second, I think that what we're referring to here is building out a facility that will take over a decade to build, in which we will be in a position to review, use all our capacities and capabilities that you know well, to look at what kind of, if there is a nefarious project that is that the Saudis or anyone else is trying to do to undermine the civilian nature of this agreement, and we can take action to it.
3: Barbara Slavin in the front row, 3-time debater with us.
9: First, my understanding is it's up to 2 years study, which means if Trump decides tomorrow he wants to give them enrichment, he can do it. My question is this. I'm old enough to remember the Shah of Iran. We offered him reactors because even though he was such a close ally of the United States, we didn't want him to have enrichment or reprocessing technology. Why should we trust a regime led by a man who chopped up my good friend Jamal Khashoggi, who kills and imprisons his opponents? How do we know he'll still be in power?
3: Dan,
9: why should we
3: can you take
9: the
3: that
9: risk?
3: Question, please?
6: If this were to go to sending enrichment technology, that is a new agreement. That is not this agreement. That's not germane to today's debate. The second thing, the solutions that we would have in the case of a violation are much faster than any route they're going to get to the nuclear weapon based on some expected technology path provided by us years down the pike. Let's look where the problem is, which is addressing the demand side of the equation and making the Saudis our strategic allies so that they don't feel the need to go down that path.
3: Sir.
10: I'm Tim Persons. I'm the former chief scientist of the GAO, so thank you to the discussants here. The word reprocessing has come up a couple of times, so I just wanted to ask, both the pro and the con, to talk about the reprocessing potential of this particular agreement and what that might do.
3: Okay, can you define it? Could you help us define that term?
10: Reprocessing. Mm-hmm. So this is about how plutonium is a man-made substance that's created only in reactors. It can be harvested. Actually, by the way, reprocessing technology was one of these American inventions, and now the French have perfected it, and they're the sort of the world leaders on doing that. So how you harvest out of
3: a spent nuclear... So every civilian nuclear reactor produces plutonium. Something has to happen to it, and it can be used for weapons. And what do you do about that?
5: Most countries that have nuclear reactors don't make their own fuel. The reason is it's extremely expensive. It takes a decade or more to build the facilities, billions of dollars. Countries buy it from the half dozen or so countries or consortium that do make it, and that's what we prefer. That's the arrangement we made with the United Arab Emirates, who also wanted to buy nuclear technology from the United States, and we made a great deal with them. We helped them build a reactor. They have an operating nuclear reactor today, but we explicitly excluded uranium enrichment or plutonium reprocessing equipment from there. We called it the gold standard. This is what the Saudi deal would kill.
3: Joe, I'm going to jump in because the question is, passed the plutonium question.
8: Reprocessing is not allowed under the agreement.
3: Say again, please.
8: Reprocessing is actually not permitted under this agreement. If we got to a point of, at the end of the study, of doing doing enrichment, there would not be allowed reprocessing. So I think everybody here agrees. And I know that in my negotiations with the Saudis, and I can tell you that I negotiated this directly with the senior leadership, there was not going to be reprocessing. They wanted a commitment to have that conversation again in 30 years. And we were open to having a conversation again in 30 years after the enrichment began, if we got to the point of enrichment. So you're talking about in 50 years from now.
3: Sharon, does that response reassure you?
9: No, because it says the party shall not reprocess unless the parties agree in writing. So this is the same refrain we keep hearing. We're not giving you this stuff unless we agree in writing. I know that this is language that we see in many, many nuclear cooperation agreements, but those agreements don't have all this extra stuff, which is promising enrichment and, you know, the full fuel cycle. I'm shocked that Saudi Arabia, which now does not have any commercial nuclear power plants, wants the full range of fuel cycle capabilities. There's got to be a reason why reprocessing was left in there. And I think it's because they want the option open in the future. And make no mistake, it's the second path to the bomb.
11: Michael Gordon, Wall Street Journal. I've never heard the administration say, and I've tracked them closely, that they intend to go back to Congress after the two-year study is completed and seek further approval. In other words, that any enrichment wouldn't be carried out under the umbrella of the original consideration by Congress.
6: RD is banned under this agreement. It's in the letter of the agreement. And if you have to have, this is the enrichment technology itself, go, it must go before the Congress. And even if it's black boxed, Michael, it's got to be a so-called subsequent arrangement, and that's got to go to the cognizant committee.
9: Well, I'm now really curious, Dan, if you think the agreement has to go back to Congress, that would suggest that we would have to amend the agreement to include restricted data, which would mean that we would be sharing some kind of technology, or the Saudis would be operating the centrifuge plant. That's really interesting. Do I understand that correctly?
6: I'm just reading the text, Sharon. It says no RD. And therefore, if you want RD, you've got to go back to Congress for a full 90-day review. I was not making an advocacy point at all.
9: But we could build a centrifuge plant in Saudi Arabia, owned and operated by us within this black box, without going back to Congress. Is that correct? Except you'd need an export license.
12: Should we define
6: No, you need a subsequent arrangement.
9: Which is, for the audience, explain that it requires Congress to respond in 15 days, which I think we all know is not going to happen.
3: All of that's going to have to stand as a rhetorical question pending further research by the listener. We're going to move on to our closing round, and each of the debaters takes the floor one more time to more briefly make their case. Dan, you are first up. You have 2 minutes to make the case that the U.S.-Saudi agreement serves America's interests.
6: I'll go back to the Jeopardy analogy on the rock and roll for 100. You can't always get what you want, but if you try sometimes, you just might find you get what you need. Oh, good. I got to laugh. Look.
13: I have to
6: applaud. Would I like to see? Thank you. Would I like to see the additional protocol? I would. Would I like if everyone just did what we wanted as they sort of had to in the 1950s? I would. That is not the world in which we inhabit. We are in a situation, life is full of compared to what's. And if I compare an ideal in which everybody did every jot and tittle of what we wanted, or they had nothing else to do, I'd go with it for all day long. But we don't. They have choices. This is not a multiple choice exam in which the correct answer is none of the above. They're going to go with somebody. I'd rather have them go with us. You got the 9 non-proliferation conditions, no explosion. We have alternatives. We could suspend defense cooperation. There are midnight hammer-like options if really things got really bad. There's a bilateral safeguards agreement in which the IAEA director general, who's highly respected, says it's very, very close to the additional protocol. And you have these provisions of studies and need for prior consent. If we don't take this opportunity, we are going to sacrifice our leadership in the region and a century-long relationship. We don't have the leverage now that we will have to get the non-proliferation objectives we want until we get them tied in with us in the exclusive economic relationship that this agreement would provide. I strongly believe this is in our long-term national interest and non-proliferation interest, and that's why I hope you vote with the affirmative.
12: Thank you. Sharon, the floor is yours. You are arguing the other side.
9: So, Amos, I hope you won't get on my case for living in the past, but I'm going to share 2 anecdotes from my time in government trying to halt nuclear weapons proliferation. The first one has to do with Russia and Iran. In the 1990s, we were really struggling to get a grip on what Iran was hiding. Russia had signed a contract to finish the Bushehr reactor in 1995, and a couple years later, we heard some inklings that there was some enrichment technology transfers. We were able to convince the Russians not to ship it, but I really clearly recall Russian officials telling me, don't worry about our collaboration, we have it under control. Today we know that Russia could not control Iran or what outside actors chose to sell to Iran. So the second anecdote concerns India. In 2005, the U.S. government argued to overturn the longstanding ban on nuclear trade with India, a non-NPT state, on 3 counts. It was a strategic ally, we needed India to counter China, and we needed this deal to promote U.S. nuclear exports. We weren't worried about India getting the bomb because, after all, they already had it. Well, 20 years later, we are a little closer diplomatically to India than we were, but we have 0 contracts to sell nuclear power reactors, and India follows its own foreign defense and trade policy vis-a-vis China. Meanwhile, China used the precedent to expand its nuclear cooperation with Pakistan, a known source of proliferation. So like this deal, the risks were clear while the benefits were murky. If you believe that we can control a determined proliferator, like Russia thought with Iran, or bend a sovereign ally to our will, like we thought we could with India, then you should vote for the affirmative. If not, I think you'll agree that this deal is not in America's interests.
12: Amos, the floor is yours.
8: The choice that we had in the 1990s, in the 1970s, and Russia of the 1990s, think about Russia of the 1990s, with the power of the United States and the decline of the Soviet Union, or China in the 1990s, that's not that long ago. It ain't the world we live in today. That's not who we're up against. The collaboration between Russia and Iran is evident every day in their weapons program. What China is willing or not willing to do, I don't know. I know I don't trust them. I know I don't trust when they say, well, we won't sell, or we won't help them, someone else develop. And I'm not willing to take that bet that I'll wake up one morning and find out that I missed the boat, I missed the train, and Saudi does have, or another country does have, and I don't have that capacity. Dan talked about an order book. It sounds so mundane and so business, as Joe says. Guess what? the government dollars that you heard that we're investing in nuclear, it's pittance in that industry. It's nothing. It's pennies. Without the private sector, we have no nuclear power, the cleanest power that we have, that we rely on, and that other countries are going to rely on. Do I want to do this deal? No. Do I feel that the American national security interest is that we must do this deal? 100%, because the alternative is a lot worse. Keeping them in an exclusive relationship with the United States is critical and is good for us. And maybe we'll get to an enrichment facility, and maybe we won't. But if we do, and that's a big if, it will be under our terms. And we have the ability to verify and to see what's happening and to address it if something goes wrong. But the best chance of doing that is to keeping Saudi Arabia on our side. That's why I think you should vote yes.
12: Joe Cernceroni, you have the last word.
5: This deal is one of the most corrupt, ill-considered deals I have ever seen. It is by far the worst nuclear deal the United States has ever proposed in its history. And I know that there's a lot of money in Washington. There's a lot of money behind this. There's a lot of lobbyists engaged in this. I want you to know that Sharon and I have no financial interest in this deal. We don't make money if it passes. We don't make money if it doesn't pass. We're just looking at the national security interest. And the nuclear industry wants to convince us that their interests are the national interest, that they will profit, but we will all profit. Our opponents say that we don't want to sacrifice U.S. leadership in the Middle East. Too late. We have sacrificed U.S. leadership, and this deal is not going to get it back for us. It is not going to get it back. It's going to make us look worse. If you want to start a nuclear bomb program in Saudi Arabia, if you want to start a nuclear arms race in the Middle East, this is how you do it. Brad Sherman summed it up. Congressman Brad Sherman, a president waging a war to prevent nuclear proliferation in the Middle East should not facilitate proliferation just because U.S. companies stand to make a profit. There is a bipartisan spectrum of experts who oppose this, on the right and the left. Foundation for the Defense of Democracy is one of the most virulent opponents of this deal, as they were an opponent when the Biden administration proposed it. I am a virulent opponent of this deal, as I was when the Biden administration opposed it. It's terrible policy. It's dangerous policy. Don't be bamboozled into this. Use your common sense. Vote no.
12: All right, that is a wrap on the argumentation portion of the evening. I want to thank the council for this event. It's yet another one in a series of great events we've had, and it's fantastic to be here in Washington. So thank you again to the Council on Foreign Relations. Thank you to our debaters, Amos and Dan and Sharon and Joe. You really brought to this event the thing that we like to demonstrate, which is people can disagree vociferously and passionately, but they can do so with respect for one another. And you all demonstrated that so very, very well. On the question, does the U.S.-Saudi civil nuclear agreement serve America's interests? Before the debate, 13.8% said yes, 47.7% said no, and 38.5% were undecided. After the debate, the yes side gained 20.9%. The no side gained 9.2%. That means the side arguing yes moved most people in percentage point terms. So we declare them our winner in this debate. Our congratulations to them. Thank you, everybody. I'm John Donvan. We'll see you next time. As a nonprofit working to combat extreme polarization through civil debate, our work is made possible by listeners like you, and by the Rosenkrantz Foundation, and by supporters of Open to Debate. Robert Rosenkrantz is our chairman. Our CEO is Leah Matthau. Andrew Lipson is head of production. Michelle Debrasini is head of marketing. Alexis Pangrazzi is our executive producer. The Open to Debate team also includes Katie Perry, Gabriella Mayer, Gabrielle Iannicelli, Julia Serkin, Linda Lee, and Scott Jacoby. Damon Whittemore mixed this episode. Our theme music is by Alex Clement. I'm John Donvan. We'll see you next time on Open to Debate.

0: A group hoping, we'll get back to that story as soon as we can, a group hoping to block Maimonides Medical Center in Brooklyn from joining New York City's public hospital system is taking new legal action to stop the merger. Members of the Coalition to Preserve Maimonides filed a petition in Albany court challenging state regulators' recent decision to approve the deal. The petition argues the state's Public Health and Planning Council did not adequately consider NYC Health and Hospitals' authority or the capacity to take over Maimonides or the impact the deal would have on the community. Members of that council say they considered hospital finances, community concerns, and other factors when making their decision. We do have a wind advisory in effect until noon tomorrow, a coastal flood warning in effect until 6 p.m. tomorrow, high surf advisory in effect until 8 p.m. tomorrow, and high rip current risk remains in effect through tomorrow evening as well. We are expecting periods of rain and an isolated thunderstorm in the overnight hours. Some of that rain could be heavy. Have a low of around 59 degrees with some gusty winds. Winds potentially as high as 46 miles per hour. Continued rainy, gusty tomorrow as well. Right now, 60 degrees with some clouds here in Lower Manhattan. It's WNYC at 7:06.
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2: 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I'm Tanya Mosley. Terry has our first interview.
3: There are many ways you may know my guest, singer, banjo player, fiddler, and songwriter Rhiannon Giddens. Early in her career, she co-founded the Carolina Chocolate Drops, which played music from the black string band tradition dating back to slave times. She since recorded several solo albums. On one of them, she recorded and wrote several songs based on slave narratives, and one song based on an ad from a slaveholder looking to sell a young enslaved woman, offering the buyer the option of buying the woman's 9-month-old baby. Giddens studied opera singing in college and won a Pulitzer Prize for co-writing the opera Omar about a Muslim scholar from

0: 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And from Americans United for Separation of Church and State. Since 1946, AU has supported the First Amendment right of freedom of religion. 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And from the NPR Wine Club, which has generated over $1.75 million to support NPR programming. 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
2: 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This is WNYC. Hope you'll stick around for that and for Weekend Edition happening tomorrow morning when we bring you the latest from the storm. This nor'easter, of course, affecting us overnight, bringing heavy rain in the overnight hours, a wind advisory in effect, coastal flood warning in effect, a high surf advisory in effect as well. We'll have a few more details for you on the forecast coming up after headlines as well.
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4: Black Star was David Bowie's last record, a musical farewell, and it featured sax player Donny McCaslin. In fact, Bowie ended up using Donny McCaslin's whole band for that album. The experience led McCaslin to expand his already restless musical palette, and on this episode of Soundcheck, he brings his quintet to our studio to play some of his post-Bowie tunes. And Guitarica de la Fuente is a rising young Spanish singer and guitarist with a couple of high-profile collaborations of his own with Australian pop star Troy Sivan. He's also had two hit singles in Spain, and he'll play songs from his album Spanish Leather, a title borrowed from Bob Dylan. I'm John Schaefer. Stay with us for Soundcheck.
5: Live from NPR News in Washington, I'm Linda Kenyon. President Trump says he's rejecting a short-term plan offered by Iran to reopen the Strait of Hormuz after 7 days. The proposed plan would also have temporarily ended hostilities in order to restart ceasefire talks with the United States. NPR's Emily Fang has more.
6: Iran had proposed the plan this week at the United Nations General Assembly meetings in New York, a plan very similar to a memorandum of understanding that the two countries agreed upon back in June. And Iran's president told CBS News he'd allow UN nuclear inspectors into Iran if there were a long-term ceasefire deal with the U.S. But Trump wrote on Truth Social Saturday morning, quote, "Iran cannot have a nuclear weapon," and then told reporters before departing for Tennessee that the plan was not acceptable. Trump claimed Iran was negotiating out of a position of weakness and said they were, quote, "dying." Emily Fang, NPR News, Washington.
5: In Hawaii, Hurricane Nolo is still moving close to the island chain. But as Hawaii Public Radio's Bill Dorman reports, the impacts are turning out to be less catastrophic than anticipated.
7: The National Hurricane Center still expects Nolo to strengthen to a major hurricane on Sunday and peak in intensity on Monday.